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0: July 26, 2026. From the time he took office in January 2025, Trump and his cronies have not simply challenged laws or constitutional provisions. They have acted as if the Constitution doesn't exist. That's an important distinction. The former accepts the constitutional order by working within it to challenge it. The latter rejects the constitutional order entirely. Their actions align with the strategy of Nazi political theorist Carl Schmitt, whose writings seem lately to have captivated leaders on the American right. Schmitt opposed liberal democracy, in which the state enables individuals to determine their own fate. Instead, he argued that true democracy erases individual self-determination by making the mass of people one with the state and exercising their will through state power. That uniformity requires getting rid of opposition. Schmitt theorized that politics is simply about dividing people into friends and enemies and using the power of the state to crush enemies. As J.D. Vance described Schmitt's ideas in 2024, there's no law, there's just power. Much of Schmitt's philosophy centered around the idea that the power of a nation that is based in a constitution and the rule of law belongs to the man who can exploit emergencies that create exceptions to the constitutional order, enabling him to exercise power without regard to the law. Trump, who almost certainly has not read Schmitt himself, asserted this view in August 2025 to justify deploying troops to American cities. "I have the right to do anything I want to do," he said. "I'm the President of the United States. If I think our country is in danger, and it is in danger in the cities, I can do it." Although the Republicans have control of both the House of Representatives and the Senate, meaning Trump should be able to get his agenda passed according to the normal constitutional order, since retaking office, he has operated under emergency powers. Back in April, Ben Diamond of Lawfare noted that Trump is on track to issue 6.5 times more emergency orders in his second term than any other president this century issued during his entire term. That number, Diamond suggests, is probably an underestimate because so many of Trump's orders do not include the key word emergency and so fly under the radar. Trump's imposition of a new round of tariffs on products from more than 60 countries, making up 99.4% of trade with the U.S., is a flashing red light. In April 2025, the administration imposed high tariff rates on countries around the world, claiming legal authority under the International Emergency Economic Powers Act, or IEEPA, which permits the president to respond quickly to economic threats during a national emergency. On the same day he announced the tariffs, Trump declared that foreign trade and economic practices have created a national emergency. When the Supreme Court struck down those tariffs as unconstitutional, Trump immediately announced he would find other alternatives to replace the ones that the court incorrectly rejected. "We have alternatives," he said, "great alternatives." The administration turned to Section 122 of the Trade Act of 1974, which allows the president to impose tariffs in the case of an international financial emergency. Those tariffs are limited to 150 days. When that deadline hit on Friday, Trump announced he was imposing tariffs under Section 301 of the Trade Act of 1974, which permits the president to impose tariffs on countries that are using forced labor. A senior administration official told reporters that the tariffs were not an attempt to recreate the previous system, and that dealing with the issue of forced labor is something that President Trump has been focused on for many years. But law professor Barry Appleton, who co-directs New York Law School's Center for International Law, said, "The 301s allow a permanent tariff without going to Congress to settle the dispute. That's what all of this is about. The president doesn't want to knock on the front door of Congress, so he's trying every side door and every unlatched window to get in. Let's be very clear here. Tariffs are revenue measures, and the U.S. Constitution explicitly gives the power to raise revenue to Congress, not the president. Article 1, Section 8 reads, "The Congress shall have power to lay and collect taxes, duties, imposts, and excises, to pay the debts and provide for the common defense and general welfare of the United States. But all duties, imposts, and excises shall be uniform throughout the United States." This clause was almost the whole game. Control over the nation's money, sometimes called the power of the purse, was central to the framers' concept of republican government. The American Revolution took shape over the determination of colonists to have a say in how their government raised money, a right first articulated in the Magna Carta that in 1215 established the principle that the king did not enjoy absolute power. A key check on him was that he could not pass revenue measures without the consent of the governed. And so, the framers put it in the Constitution. But control over the revenue was not quite the whole game. The framers were also crystal clear that the people must have control over the decision to go to war. They did not trust that much power in the hands of one man and wanted to make sure the American people would have robust debates about the value of the money and lives lost in combat. So determined were they for the American people to have those debates that they wrote into the Constitution that Congress had the sole power to declare war and to raise and support armies, but no appropriation of money to that use shall be for a longer term than 2 years. Here, too, Trump has used the idea of an emergency to sidestep Congress's authority by insisting the threat from Iran was imminent, even though his own advisors testified that Iran did not, in fact, have the capacity to build a nuclear weapon in less than 10 years. Under the 1973 War Powers Act, a president has the authority to respond to an imminent threat without congressional approval, so long as he notifies Congress in writing within 48 hours. Then the president has 60 days either to withdraw U.S. forces from their engagement or to get Congress to authorize the military action. Trump launched U.S. attacks on Iran on February 28th. He notified Congress on March 2nd. 60 days from March 2nd was May 1st. When that deadline arrived, Trump sent letters to House Speaker Mike Johnson, a Republican of Louisiana, Senate President Pro Tem Chuck Grassley, a Republican of Iowa, officially the leader of the Senate if the vice president is not present, to inform them that so far as the White House is concerned, the hostilities that began on February 28th terminated on April 7th, when Trump ordered a 2-week ceasefire. Although hostilities and a U.S. blockade of Iran continued, the administration maintained the ceasefire was in place until July 10th, when Trump notified Congress for a second time that the nation was engaging in military action in Iran. The administration maintains that this second notification is for a new military engagement and thus restarts the clock under the War Powers Act. Legal analysts say this interpretation has no basis in law, legislative history, or practice. The Trump administration is claiming the powers of Congress, both to tax and to declare war. Key powers the framers established the American people's right, through their representatives, to control. When Senator Angus King, an independent of Maine, and 5 Democratic lawmakers who sit on committees responsible for national parks and resources wrote in June to Interior Secretary Doug Burgum to oppose in the strongest terms Trump's proposed triumphal arch, they pointed out that there are many different laws the construction would break. Most fundamentally, though, they wrote, the arch falls within an area called Area 1 that Congress established in the 1986 Commemorative Works Act. In that law, Congress specified that any commemorative work within Area 1 requires Congress to pass a law authorizing the memorial. The lawmakers wrote to Burgum, because the site is in Area 1, the act requires a second separate approval, under which Congress must enact a law ratifying the Area 1 location within 150 days of the Secretary's notification, following a determination that the subject is of preeminent historical and lasting significance to the United States. Congress has enacted no such laws. Analysis we requested from the Congressional Research Service in January reached the same conclusion. Absent these authorizations, construction of an arch in Memorial Circle would not comport with the Commemorative Works Act. Since 1986, every memorial placed on federal land in the Capitol under the Act, more than 40 in all, has come to Congress first. The arch's sponsor has sought no act at all. If the administration believes the semiquincentennial warrants a permanent commemorative work in the Capitol, they wrote, the path is open and well-worn. It runs through Congress, as it has for every memorial since the Continental Congress approved the first, an equestrian statue of George Washington, in 1783. Back in October 2025, when officials first acknowledged to reporters that Trump was planning to build an arch, a reporter asked Trump about a model of an arch that was sitting on the desk in the Oval Office. It's an arc, he said. Take a look. When a reporter asked who the arch was for, Trump pointed at himself and said, me.
1: Letters from an American was written and read by Heather Cox Richardson. It was produced at Soundscape Productions, Dedham, Massachusetts. 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
1: I saw clouds of smoke rising into the sky. That's when I realized something was happening. I think we all panicked. Then we received the message telling us to get ready. Take whatever valuables we could, whatever was most important. I took my cat and we left.
0: Massive wildfires have forced more than 360,000 people in France and Spain to evacuate, with France conducting its largest peacetime evacuation since World War II. We'll go to Spain and we'll speak with journalist John Valiant about climate change. He's author of Fire Weather, On the Front Lines of a Burning World. Then the House passes a resolution calling on President Trump to withdraw from Iran. We'll speak to Democratic Congressmember Jim McGovern of Massachusetts.
2: Thing is just so transparently built on lies. Republicans went from imminent threat to regime change to nukes back to imminent threat in the last 24 hours. I'll tell you what this is, Mr. Speaker. This is Iraq 2.0.
0: We'll speak with the congressman about foreign policy from Iran to Cuba, hunger in the United States, and more. And finally, as Israeli settlers torch two mosques amidst a deadly surge in violence in the West Bank, we'll speak with Palestinian journalist Mariam Barghouti. She recently testified before the UN Security Council.
3: I will emphasize it again. These Israeli acts are not random, but they are organized state-sponsored crime. And Palestinians in the West Bank are no longer wondering whether a crime will be enacted. Now it is a matter of when rather than if.
0: Israeli Prime Minister Benjamin Netanyahu is visiting President Trump at the

0: White House for the first time since Israel and the U.S. started bombing Iran in February. All that and more coming up. Welcome to Democracy Now!, democracynow.org, The War and Peace Report. I'm Amy Goodman. The U.S. has paused bombing Iran for a third straight night after senior Trump administration officials reportedly warned the president about dwindling munitions stockpiles. In response, Iran said it would pause retaliatory strikes against U.S. bases across the Middle East. Over the weekend, the Pentagon updated its official war casualty database, adding more than 140 wounded service members. The new figures show 18 U.S. troops have been killed and 624 wounded since the U.S. launched its war against Iran back in February. The Pentagon separating the casualty figures, deaths and injuries after the ceasefire ended on July 7th are listed in a separate database labeled generically as overseas operations casualties, unquote. Meanwhile, Iran's foreign ministry accused Ukraine of attacking an Iranian commercial vessel in the Caspian Sea, saying one sailor was killed and another injured. The Ukrainian president, Volodymyr Zelensky, accused Russia of passing on to Iran its satellite observations in the Middle East, allowing Iran to launch attacks across the region. This comes as Israeli Prime Minister Benjamin Netanyahu is set to visit the White House Tuesday for the first time since the U.S. and Israel started bombing Iran in February. Despite the lull in fighting, Britain said its armed forces were ready to defend itself after Iran's Revolutionary Guard Corps warned the UK not to allow U.S. bombers to fly from UK bases. On Thursday, the IRGC claimed the U.S. had flown bombing missions against Iran from Fairford Air Base in southwest England. The U.S. war in Iran has spread to a second front to include Yemen. Yemen's Houthi rebels over the weekend struck sites belonging to the Saudi state oil giant Aramco on the Red Sea coast. On Friday, the Saudi-led military alliance bombed Houthi military positions in the Red Sea port of Hodeidah. In France and Spain, devastating wildfires have forced more than 360,000 people to evacuate their homes, the largest evacuation in France's history since World War II. The fires began in the southwest of France Wednesday before spreading to Spain. In France, 2,500 firefighters, 1,500 military personnel, and nearly 1,200 police have been deployed to bring the fires under control. It comes as a new heat wave is expected to hit Europe this week, with temperatures soaring to 40 degrees Celsius. That's 104 degrees Fahrenheit. This is a Spanish resident whose village has been engulfed by fires.
1: We in the village are completely surrounded by all the fires. In the end, the fires here and those in Almoró and Villa del Prado have merged. The one coming from Burgondo is 10 kilometers from here and is already reaching this area. What we are seeing right now is that they have also joined together. In other words, the three fires from the three provinces are going to merge. And what we are seeing is devastation, fear, anguish. I don't know. It's impossible. Possible to explain.
0: We'll go to Spain after headlines to speak with a professor who is evacuated and also speak with John Valiant. He is author of the book Fire Weather. In Germany, a man allegedly drove a minivan into a crowd of people near Berlin's Pride celebration Saturday, killing one person and injuring 29 others. Authorities later shot and killed the man during an operation Sunday. The suspect was identified as Abdul Balaut, a 21-year-old German citizen. According to authorities, he tried to join the Islamic State and was released from prison in May despite being jailed for preparing an attack. This is Berlin's mayor, Kai Wegner.
2: I can only say that Berlin, as a city of freedom and diversity, will continue to stand strong and make its position clear. We will not allow anyone to take away our way of life or the way we live together.
0: Here in New York, a man stabbed two people in broad daylight last week. The New York Police Department's investigating whether the stabbings are hate crimes. The first victim was a 57-year-old Asian man, the second a 50-year-old Jewish man. So far this year, the number of confirmed hate crimes has risen nearly 8% in New York City compared to the same period last year. In Seattle, Washington, three people were killed and four others wounded in a shooting at the Bite of Seattle Food Festival near the Needle on Sunday. The injured included a 2-year-old boy. Police are searching for one suspect and have another in custody. In Gaza, two Hamas security officials were killed Sunday in an Israeli strike. Al Jazeera reports Israeli forces targeted their vehicle while traveling through Deir al-Balah. The head of the police in northern Gaza was also killed in a separate Israeli attack on Saturday. This all comes as a new report warns more than 2/3 of Palestinians in Gaza are likely to suffer from acute hunger by the end of this year as humanitarian aid organizations face funding shortages while Israel continues to restrict the entry of food and other life-saving supplies. Currently, about 1.2 million people in Gaza face acute hunger. That figure could rise to more than 1.4 million Palestinians by December. In related news, Israel's approved the deployment of an international security force into Gaza as part of President Trump's so-called ceasefire agreement. The unit will reportedly include about 200 members from countries including Uganda and Morocco. In the occupied West Bank, Israeli settlers torched two mosques over the weekend in the latest wave of violent attacks on several Palestinian towns and villages. This is a resident of Qusra.
3: This is a religious crime. It is a moral crime in all. They are thieves, and you can call them with all the bad descriptions because there is no human on the planet that torches a religious place.
0: This comes as Israeli military forces Saturday detained over 70 Palestinians in raids across the occupied West Bank. The arrests and attack on the mosques followed the killing of at least four Palestinians in the town of Tal Friday, when Israeli settlers and soldiers opened fire on residents attempting to protect their homes. Two Israeli soldiers were also killed. Several Israeli activists were arrested in Tel Aviv over the weekend during a protest against intensifying Israeli settler violence on Palestinians. Some of the protesters held signs that read, "Resist Zionist Terror." Francesca Albanese, the UN Special Rapporteur on the Occupied Palestinian Territories, has condemned the Israeli settler attacks as, quote, "pogroms against defenseless civilians," unquote. The International Criminal Court has voted to remove Chief Prosecutor Karim Khan following sexual misconduct allegations against him that emerged 2 years ago. This is the first time an ICC Chief Prosecutor has ever been removed from office. Khan had already been suspended from his role in June, pending the ICC's oversight body's vote. Khan was accused of sexual misconduct by a female aide. He's denied the allegations. Khan's removal comes as the Trump administration is threatening to dismantle the ICC brick by brick. In India, the education minister, Dharmendra Pradhan, resigned after a week of mass demonstrations led by the Cockroach Janata Party. Hundreds of thousands of young people took to the streets after an exam leak scandal led to more than a dozen students taking their own lives. The violent police response led to sit-ins and drew more people to participate in the demonstrations. This is Abhijit Dipka, the founder of the Cockroach Party.
4: It's a victory for the Constitution of India. It's a victory for the people of India. And it's a defeat for the dictator.
0: The White House Correspondents Association dinner was held Friday, 3 months after it was disrupted by a gunman. During an hour-long speech, President Trump attacked journalists, comedians, Democrats, as well as members of his own cabinet. He even joked about running for president again.
5: I want to save your ratings. I'm pleased to announce my intention to, and this is a somewhat of a scoop, my intention to run for a fourth term as president of the United States. I will be doing that. I will be having an official. In fact, I think I have. Yeah. I won three times. Now I'm going to do it again. Thank you. I'm going to do it.
0: Paramount Skydance announced it's halting its merger with Warner Brothers Discovery until July of next year after a lawsuit from Democratic states. Paramount's also facing a lawsuit from the Writers Guild of America, which argues the merger would lead to job losses for screenwriters and journalists. Paramount Skydance is run by David Ellison, whose father, Larry Ellison, the billionaire founder of Oracle and a prominent ally and financial backer of President Trump. Under the proposed deal, CNN and CBS News, streaming services HBO Max and Paramount Plus, as well as film and television studios, would all be combined under a single entity controlled by the Ellisons. The UK is also threatening to sue over the merger. To see our interview with the California Attorney General Ron Bonta, go to democracynow.org. In Houston, Texas, protests continued this weekend in response to the ICE killing of the 52-year-old Mexican father, Lorenzo Salgado Araujo. Dozens of groups and businesses led an economic blackout Friday, while hundreds of protesters marched to Houston City Hall Saturday demanding justice and for the ICE agents involved in the fatal shooting to be identified. Advocates have also called for the release of key witnesses from ICE custody, one of whom is Salgado's younger brother, Victor. This comes as the Harris County District Attorney's Office confirmed a white powder found in Salgado's van was not drugs, but an electrolyte salt mixture to stay hydrated while working in construction during Houston's scorching summer. The substance was the subject of an unsealed FBI search warrant. David Donati, senior staff attorney at the ACLU of Texas, said in a statement, quote, "By taking the unusual steps of securing and then unsealing their search warrant, the government's demonstrated it's more interested in creating a false narrative than in seeking the truth. The Salgados deserve real answers about what happened to their father. And we reiterate our call for an independent and complete investigation," the ACLU said. The Congressional Hispanic Caucus Friday held an oversight hearing in Houston on Salgado's ICE killing, where two of his sons, Ronaldo and Lorenzo Jr., testified. To see our coverage of the case, go to democracynow.org. A group of Venezuelan men who were wrongfully removed from the United States and sent to the notorious Salvadoran Secat prison have filed a lawsuit against the two U.S. aviation firms that chartered the three flights to El Salvador last year. The suit accuses CSI Aviation and Global X of violating the men's civil rights as well as U.S. and international law for transporting them to El Salvador, where many describe facing torture. The lawsuit was filed earlier this month by several groups, including the Kennedy Human Rights Center, and was first reported by The Guardian. In March of last year, more than 230 Venezuelan men were rounded up and deported to El Salvador after the Trump administration invoked the Alien Enemies Act, accusing the men without evidence of being gang members. Federal health officials announced a new outbreak of cyclosporiasis, impacting 72 people. About 4,100 people have been infected with the cyclospora parasite. According to the CDC, at least 98 people have been hospitalized, as cases have been reported in at least 41 U.S. states. Critics have talked about the gutting of CDC by DOGE. And in Maine, Democrats have selected Troy Jackson to replace Graham Plattner as their U.S. Senate candidate at a convention on Saturday. Plattner dropped out of his race after an ex-girlfriend accused him of rape. Jackson is a former logger and former Maine state legislator who was the Maine state Senate president. He will face Republican Senator Susan Collins, a five-term incumbent, in November. This is Jackson accepting his party's nomination for Senate.
6: We need someone with courage. We need a fighter. And we need a senator who remembers exactly who sent them to Washington, which is you. And let's unite this party. Let's build the largest working-class movement Maine has ever seen. And let's win this.
0: Troy Jackson was endorsed by the DSA, the Democratic Socialists of America, when he ran for governor. And those are some of the headlines. This is Democracy Now!, democracynow.org, The War and Peace Report. I'm Amy Goodman. In France and Spain, devastating wildfires have forced more than 350,000 people to evacuate their homes. It's among the largest peacetime evacuations in France since World War II. At least 4,600 emergency personnel have been deployed to the southwest of France, where the fires began Wednesday before spreading to Spain. Earlier this summer, Western Europe experienced its hottest June on record. Meanwhile, conditions are expected to worsen later this week as another heat wave could surge temperatures to 40 degrees Celsius. That's 104 degrees Fahrenheit or more. Speaking Sunday, Spain's Prime Minister Pedro Sanchez warned of complicated hours ahead as Spain battles to control the blazes.
7: I think the scale of the disaster we are experiencing, unfortunately, once again in our country, is very difficult to comprehend. Yesterday, we reported that 130,000 hectares had been affected and burned so far this year. Today, less than 24 hours later, that figure has already risen to more than 150,000 hectares.
0: For more, we're joined by two guests. Joining us from Spain, Professor Ángel Luis Lara, sociologist and associate professor of Ibero-American Cultural Studies at SUNY Old Westbury. He and his family have just evacuated from a municipality west of Madrid. He will join us from the province of Toledo in the Castile-La Mancha region. And joining us from Vancouver is John Valiant, award-winning journalist, author of several books, including most recently Fire Weather, On the Front Lines of a Burning World, a finalist for the Pulitzer Prize and the National Book Award. We welcome you both to Democracy Now! Let's begin with Professor Ángel Luis Lara. Can you describe the scene on the ground? I mean, in France, I think this is the biggest evacuation since World War II, the fires spreading to Spain, what it meant to be uprooted from your home, the devastation of communities as they burned to the ground. Professor Ángel Luis Lara.
8: Hello, Amy, and thank you for having me. My family and I were evacuated 3 days ago from Chapinería, which is a small town in the west area of the region of Madrid, 30 miles out from the city. And the fire was just getting way too close to our village, and the air quality was starting to get really dangerous for our health. So the local authorities decided to evacuate all the people there. However, we consider ourselves incredibly lucky, right? Because even though the flames made it right into our street and the house right across from ours was burned to the ground, our place took just some minor damage. So we're lucky. Just to give you an idea of how severe the situation is, you got to consider that around 30,000 of us have been directly evacuated across the region of Madrid, and 20,000 more have been placed under lockdown orders because of these out-of-control fires. If you include, you know, neighboring regions impacted by the same series of blazes, like Avila, the region of Avila, for example, the number of evacuations exceeds 60,000 people, with overall affected residents reaching over 95,000 people. And some of these people have lost absolutely everything, their homes, their animals. So many families are sleeping in sports centers or emergency tents right now. And for the folks who make a living off the land, you know, especially for them, losing their crops and livestock is just devastating. So I would say that as crazy as these past few days have been for my family, I consider ourselves very lucky because we are safe.
0: Professor, can you talk about the firefighter strike in Madrid? They had been warning for years about being under-resourced, had been going without a contract for years. And they are in, as are many of the autonomous regions, this one, Madrid, a conservative-controlled area where the head of the region talks about climate change as being propaganda.
8: Yeah, I'm afraid that it is just not enough to blame the weather for the situation regarding the wildfires we are dealing with in Spain and also, I would say, in southern Europe now. I think we have to dig deeper because we are dealing with a deeply political issue driven by what I consider are three main factors. The first, obviously, is the undeniable reality of climate change, right? The extreme temperatures and severe drought conditions have created a new category of sixth generation wildfires. And these are not normal fires. They are so intense that they create their own weather systems, right? And making them virtually impossible to extinguish until the weather ceases. But there is a second factor related to the this strike you told before, which is decades of neoliberal policies that have diminished public services in the region of Madrid, especially, and in all the regions all around Spain. Spain is a decentralized country made of 17 autonomous regions with significant self-governing powers. And 11 of those regions are run by conservative and far-right parties pushing aggressively to dismantle public services. So in fact, as you say before, right when these wildfires broke out, some of Madrid's wildland firefighters had been on strike for 40 days straight, protesting precarious working conditions and a severe lack of resources. So as I say before, and this situation with the firefighters in the region of Madrid shows up, you know, this is not just about weather. This has to do with a political issue which is going on in regions like Madrid, right, based on these neoliberal policies that are diminishing dramatically public services.
0: I want to bring John Valiant into the conversation, award-winning journalist and author of several books, most recently Fire Weather, On the Front Lines of a Burning World. Here in New York, we experience the smoke from the Canadian fire, wildfires, and of course, all over the United States they did. To say the least, this is an intensification in Spain and fire. Can you talk about what's causing this fire weather? What does it mean to be, as we're hearing a description, on the front lines of a burning world, and what can be done about it, John?
9: Yeah, thanks, Amy. When that subtitle was conceived, it sounded like hyperbole, the front lines of a burning world. But we're really seeing that right now. Oregon and Washington State are also burning ferociously right now, in addition to British Columbia and Ontario and Southern Europe and North Africa, massive fires everywhere. And we're seeing this accumulation of decades of intensifying heat, which promotes drought. And so these conditions have been slowly building and worsening for decades, basically vindicating, unfortunately, the warnings of climate scientists and firefighters who have been fearing these kind of collaborative events where, as we've heard, large fires are merging together, creating mega fires that are then create conditions that are impossible for humans to respond to meaningfully. So what we're seeing in Spain and France now are flames exceeding 100 meters. So these are 30-story tall flames. These are you can't respond to these in a meaningful way with water. French pilots are describing water bomber drops of thousands and thousands of gallons that are evaporating in the heat before they even touch the flames. So what we've created a kind of chimera of of fire that is impossible to respond to in a meaningful way. And really, now the weather and the wind are determining our collective fate in these situations.
0: One firefighter, speaking to Agence France-Presse, AFP, reported seeing a pyrocumulonimbus, a fire-generated thunderstorm. Now, this is common in Australia and Canada, but can you talk about the significance of this being seen in France? I mean, it seems like maybe you knew this word. I sure didn't. There are new words now.
9: And I had to learn it to write fire weather. Pyrocumulonimbus clouds are fire-generated thunderstorms. They can puncture the stratosphere. These fire systems that turn, they rotate the same way hurricanes do. They can be 45,000 feet tall. They generate their own lightning. They produce black hail. And these lightning strikes can strike 30 or 40 miles away from the center of the fire, starting new fires. So it becomes essentially a self-perpetuation machine of fire that is literally unstoppable. And in Redding, California in 2018, one of these systems generated an actual EF3 tornado, 165 mile an hour winds that tore houses from their foundations and lifted F-150 pickup trucks and threw them through the air, killing and burning and crushing their occupants. It's extraordinary kind of end times class energy that is being released by these systems now.
0: Can you respond to President Trump accusing Canada of poisoning the air in the United States, even threatening to impose new tariffs on Canada over the recent levels of hazardous air? Yet, you know, one of his mantras as he ran for president again and continues is burn, baby, burn is drill, baby, drill, I should say.
9: Yeah, and drill, baby, drill corresponds to burn, baby, burn. And the more fuel we burn as human beings, the more fuel wildfires will burn across our landscapes. Trump is a cynical, self-serving guy with no concept of how natural systems work or even how smoke behaves. And right now, the bulk of the smoke sweeping across the northern American states right now is coming from Washington and Oregon. Smoke and pollution and climate change know no boundaries. If anyone is really at fault here, it would be the major emitters of CO2 and methane, and that would be, in North America, the United States. So I think if we want to reduce our temperature, if we want to reduce our fire risk, the first thing we have to do is reduce our emissions. And that is something that the U.S. has steadfastly refused to do, its current administration in any case. And unfortunately, Canada is following suit and actively expanding its fossil fuel operations, proposing new pipelines to the West Coast and into the United States. So thereby digging us deeper and deeper into this CO2 debt and methane debt that is causing these fires.
0: Finally, Professor Angel Luis Lara, you yourself again have been evacuated. Can you talk about the Prime Minister, Pedro Sanchez, renewing calls for a climate pact for all the political parties of Spain?
8: I mean, the current government, the central government of Spain, has been calling the rest of the political parties for a national agreement regarding, the climate change and the situation we are dealing with related to climate. But there is this permanent refusal of the conservative and the far right parties to participate in a general and common agreement. So Spain now is dealing with real, I would say, deep, tension between the conservative and the far right parties and the government, and the situation is very complicated.
0: I want to thank you both for being with us. Of course, we'll continue to cover the fire weather. Ángel Luis Lara, sociologist and associate professor of Ibero-American Cultural Studies at SUNY Old Westbury, just evacuated from his home near Madrid. And John Valiant, award-winning journalist and author, his latest book, Fire Weather, on the front lines of a burning world. Coming up, Massachusetts Democratic Congressmember Jim McGovern of Massachusetts on Iran to Cuba. Stay with us.

0: Memories of the Alhambra by Harry Ferry. This is Democracy Now!, democracynow.org, the War and Peace Report. I'm Amy Goodman. The U.S. has paused bombing Iran for a third straight night after senior Trump officials reportedly warned the president about dwindling munition stockpiles. In response, Iran said it would pause retaliatory strikes against U.S. bases across the Middle East. Last week, the entire Democratic House caucus and four Republicans voted to pass a resolution calling on Trump to withdraw U.S. forces from hostilities against Iran. We're joined now by one of those Democrats, Congressman Jim McGovern of Massachusetts. He's been a vocal critic of Trump's foreign policy, from the war in Iran to the administration's targeting of Cuba. He served in Congress since 1997, is the ranking member of the House Rules Committee. You have described, Congressmember, and welcome to Democracy Now!, Iran as Iraq 2.0. Right. Explain.
1: Well, it's just like Iraq. We're getting involved in a quagmire here, an endless war. A war based on arrogance and bad intelligence. And the bottom line is this war in Iran is not only risky, it's illegal. And it's costly, tens of billions of dollars going into this war in which there is no way for us to succeed or accomplish any of the goals that Donald Trump said he wanted to accomplish. But I'm really particularly frustrated because the House of Representatives and Congress in general has ceded its power and its authority to the executive branch. We should be voting on whether to authorize a war in Iran. I don't think a majority in the House or Senate would vote to do that, but we should be voting on these things. We shouldn't just give that power to the president. And the Speaker of the House, is to blame here. Look, we just reported that Trump has kind of put a pause on bombing. Let's hope that remains. But with him, you never know. I mean, in a week or two, I mean, he could launch an intensified attack. And if that is the case, the Speaker of the House ought to call Congress back into a special session, because we're in recess now, and we ought to debate it. There ought to be oversight, and we ought to vote on it. The Speaker should stand up to the president and stand for the powers of the legislative branch and stop being a coward.
0: Mm. So what would it mean if a war powers resolution was passed by the House and the Senate? What exactly would that force President Trump to do?
1: Well, if we were in sync, it would ultimately end funding for the war. I mean, that is how you end wars. We have to stop the funding because this president will do whatever the hell he wants to do, and he doesn't care about the law. So, right now these votes are largely symbolic, but I think it shows, where the majority of Congress stands on this stuff. Congress stands with the American people. Only 28% of the American people think this war is worth it. Everybody else is against it. I mean, and people are horrified by the fact that the United States of America, we're dropping bombs on elementary schools in Iran when they'd rather have that money spent on building elementary schools here in the United States. I mean, we're committing human rights crimes in the conduct of this war as well.
0: So talk about last week, we saw Hegseth go before the Senate and talk about why the Pentagon needs tens of billions of dollars more in dealing with Iran. And how could the Democrats desert the soldiers? Very interesting, yeah. By the way, about the count on soldiers dead because of outcry. I mean, the last four soldiers, they were taken off the list of the dead because they died after President Trump declared ceasefire. They've been added back, as well as apparently something like 140, soldiers who've been hurt, have adding to something like well over 600 injured and 18 killed. That's U.S. Iran, we don't know the numbers.
1: Yeah, the lack of candor is concerning in and of itself. But the fact that the Secretary of Defense goes before the Senate and says, give me tens of billions of dollars more for this war, when they still have tens of billions of dollars in unspent money, tells you that they're thinking of a war that's going to go on for quite some time. Look, I mean, our defense bill budget now is going to be like $1.6 trillion when all is put together. I mean, that's like unbelievable. I mean, I think Dr. Strangelove would be impressed with that number. I'm not a big critic of this administration, But even by their standards, listening to the Secretary of Defense speak before the Senate, I mean, he sounded like a lunatic. It sounded like there needed to be an intervention. He didn't answer the questions. And, you know, the questions that most people had is, you know, what is the strategy? What is the clearly defined mission? What is the goal? How do we get out of this? You know, when does this end? He had no idea. And he tried to make it a referendum on whether you support the troops or not. Supporting the troops means not putting them in harm's way to begin with. I mean, it's irresponsible for us to be deploying troops in a situation like this when the President and the Secretary of Defense don't have a plan at all.
0: So the question is, where do U.S. taxpayers, where their money goes? You are co-chair of the Hunger Caucus in the House of Representatives. If you can talk about the level of hunger in the United States with the Trump administration cutting food assistance, driving up child hunger.
1: Well, hunger is getting worse in this country. Over 50 million Americans are hungry or food insecure in the United States of America, the richest country in the history of the world. It's unconscionable, and as a member of Congress, I'm ashamed of that fact. Trump and the Republicans passed this big, ugly bill a year ago that went on to put new restrictions in place for SNAP recipients, more work requirements, and is a $200 billion cut to the program that's going to hit at the end of next year. Already, because of the paperwork and the work requirements, millions and millions of more people are without the benefit. Millions of children in this country have lost their food benefit. And it just seems to me that there's something fundamentally wrong when we have money for bombs, we don't have money to make sure people in this country get fed. And every dollar we invest in food and nutrition actually, saves us money in a whole bunch of other areas. Kids learn better if they're not hungry when they go to school. People are less likely to get chronic diseases if they have access to good nutrition and food. But to cut this benefit, by the way, the worst of it's going to hit next year. That in this country that we're tolerating that level of hunger is astounding to me.
0: I also want to ask you about the divide in the Democratic Party. Former Congress member Rahm Emanuel, who served as President Obama's chief of staff, was mayor of Chicago, published an op-ed in the Wall Street Journal last week headlined, "The Bernie Bros Could Spoil Democrats' Midterms." He criticizes the role of DSA, Democratic Socialists of America. He wrote, "The DSA and others are saddling the Democratic Party with nominees whose wildly unpopular positions will protect Republicans from having to pay the price of Donald Trump's corruption and economic incompetence." Bernie Sanders responded on Face the Nation.
2: "You have an establishment like Rahm Emanuel, who are dependent on billionaire campaign contributors who want to maintain the status quo. Then you have a progressive movement, which, by the way, what is getting these guys nervous is we are winning all over this country. It's not only Mamdani in New York City, it is in New Jersey, it's in Ohio, it's in Colorado. People are sick and tired of the Rahm Emanuels and the Democratic establishment and the Republican establishment. The American people are tired of a rigged economy, a corrupt campaign, finance system. They want real change. They don't want Rahm Emanuel and the establishment maintaining the status quo."
0: Can you respond, Congressmember McGovern?
1: Yeah, I mean, I don't think we should be arguing amongst ourselves about the decisions that voters are making. I mean, we need to respect the voters. Part of the reason why, you know, you see some of these candidates getting elected who the establishment doesn't really like very much is because people are frustrated that we're not fighting hard enough, that we're not standing up for bold solutions. People don't want to manage hunger. They want to end it. You know, people don't want to, you know, get another tax credit on health care. They want us to make sure they can afford their health care and that it is available for everybody. People don't want us to manage wars around the world. They want us to bring them to an end. So, I mean, I think we do our party great harm when we start to have this kind of infighting. I mean, I trust the people. And for me, I tell people all the time that whoever wins the Democratic nomination, in a particular race in my state, I'm going to support them.
0: So you have for been in Congress for almost 30 years. You have championed democracy in Latin America. You were a staffer for Congressman Moakley, investigating the six Jesuit priests
1: who were murdered in El Salvador in 1989.
0: And found...
1: We found that they were murdered by the Salvadoran armed forces who were trained and armed by the United States government.
0: So you've been a major critic of U.S. policy in Latin America. I want to get your response to, you shared your response on the floor of the House last week about a new Red Scare. Right. The State Department accusing the Cuban government of waging a sustained campaign of subversion against the United States, claiming Cuba is backing a number of groups, including National Lawyers Guild, Code Pink, Pastors for Peace, National Network on Cuba, and they've subpoenaed a number of organizations, including the People's Forum down the road from here, Breakthrough News, and others. And I'm wondering your response to what is going on here.
1: I mean, I feel like the ghost of Joe McCarthy is appearing in Washington, D.C. right now. I mean, what this administration is doing by targeting its critics and members of the free press is what you would see in an authoritarian country. I mean, it is a drift toward fascism, if you will. And quite frankly, our policy toward Cuba is a disaster. It's an embarrassment. We should lift the embargo. We should have normal relations with the Cuban people. We should let the Cuban people decide their future. It shouldn't be decided by Marco Rubio or people in Washington. And right now, our intensified sanctions and embargo is resulting in starvation on the Cuban island, people not being able to get health care, people without electricity. I mean, it is a human rights crime, and it needs to stop. So I reject what the administration is doing, and I think our policy toward Cuba is a disaster.
0: I also want to ask you about the case of Beto Corral, Colombian asylum seeker who was living in Arizona, detained at his home by U.S. immigration agents in June after he filed criminal charges against the Colombian far-right presidential candidate, Abelardo de la Espriella, who became president. He was deported to Colombia on July 16th. Shortly after he was detained, you wrote online, "I'm very troubled by allegations of coordination between American officials and Colombian political actors in this arrest. That would amount to our government aiding and abetting transnational repression." Explain.
1: I mean, there are foreign governments that, that target citizens from their country who come to the United States who are critics of their government. China does it, Iran did it, Pakistan, India does it, and so do a lot of countries in Central America. And the fact that we are sending this guy back to Colombia, Beto back to Colombia, where there's a new president, a right-wing president, who may end up jailing him, or, you know, God knows what else, is again us being part of transnational repression. We are guilty of the things that we're criticizing other countries of doing. Look, I co-chair the Human Rights Commission in Congress. I think if the United States stands for anything, we need to stand out loud and four square for human rights. That means not sending people back to dangerous situations, whether it's in Colombia or Haiti or China or anywhere else.
0: Finally, the Israeli Prime Minister Benjamin Netanyahu is coming to Washington. He hasn't met with Trump personally in Washington, D.C. since the U.S. and Israel started bombing Iran at the end of February, that first day, the U.S. bombing that girls' school, the primary school in Manab. Here in New York, where you're visiting, the mayor investigated whether he could arrest Netanyahu because of the arrest warrant of the International Criminal Court. He concluded he couldn't, but raise that issue. And you have the majority of the voting Democratic caucus for the first time voting to end military aid except the Iron Dome to Israel, over $3 billion. Can you talk about what President Trump, who has been an ally of Netanyahu, what you want to see happen?
1: Well, what I want to see happen, what will happen, are probably two different things. But President Trump, if he were truly representing the ideals of this country, would tell Benjamin Netanyahu to stop the war crimes. He is guilty of war crimes. I met with the Augusta Victoria Hospital staff online a week ago, and young children in Gaza who have cancer are not able to get the treatment they need, you know, less than an hour away because Netanyahu's government is blocking that. But there's no question in my mind that Netanyahu is guilty of war crimes. He should be held accountable. And we should not be sending one more penny to him to be able to conduct those crimes. I mean, it is that simple. If we care about human rights, we have to be consistent.
0: Jim McGovern, Democratic Congress member from Massachusetts for almost 30 years. Coming up, as Israeli settlers torch two mosques amidst a deadly surge in violence on the West Bank, and there are over 70 arrests on the West Bank alone this weekend, we'll speak to the Palestinian journalist Maryam Barghouti. She recently testified before the UN Security Council. Back in 20 seconds.

0: Sama, Greed, by the Palestinian oud player and musician Huda Asfour, performing in our Democracy Now! Studio. This is Democracy Now!, democracynow.org. I'm Amy Goodman. We end today's show in the occupied West Bank, where Israeli settlers torched two mosques over the weekend in the latest wave of violent attacks on several Palestinian towns and villages.
1: This is a religious crime. It is a moral crime at all. They are thieves, and you can call them with all the bad descriptions because there is no human on the planet that torches a religious place.
0: This comes as Israeli military forces Saturday detained over 70 Palestinians in raids across the occupied West Bank. The arrest and attack on the mosque followed the killing of at least four Palestinians in the town of Tal Friday when Israeli settlers and soldiers opened fire on residents attempting to protect their homes. Two Israeli soldiers were also killed. Francesca Albanese, the UN Special Rapporteur on the occupied Palestinian territories, has condemned the intensifying Israeli settler attacks as, quote, pogroms against defenseless civilians, unquote. We're joined now by Mariam Barghouti, Palestinian writer and journalist based in Ramallah, joining us today, though, from Amman, Jordan. She recently addressed the United Nations Security Council on the crisis in the West Bank. Thanks so much for joining us again, Mariam. If you can start off by describing what happened this weekend in the West Bank.
2: Thank you, Amy. So what we saw over the weekend was an intensified campaign against Palestinians by the Israeli army and Israeli settlers, which should not be seen as separate at this point. The excuse and the justification that the Israeli military and officials such as Benjamin Netanyahu are using was the killing of two Israeli settlers that were in the West Bank raiding a Palestinian village or town. Now, if you peruse through Hebrew media, you'll think that they were Israelis that were simply hiking and were killed by Palestinians, when in fact they were settlers raiding the town of Tel, southeast of Nablus, north of the West Bank, and a Palestinian man was able to disarm one of the settlers and confront them. Now, the Israeli army responded by killing at least four Palestinians and then expanded in what is a familiar pattern of collective punishment, targeting the entirety of the West Bank, targeting former detainees, in specific, torturing them, ensuring checkpoints are closed, meaning Palestinians don't have access to life-saving resources such as hospitals, and they're targeting just daily infrastructure. So we're seeing what is happening is Palestinians are being imprisoned, essentially, in their own towns and villages, and then attacked by Israeli forces and armed Israeli settlers.
0: 86, at least, according to Al Jazeera, Palestinians have been killed in the occupied West Bank since the beginning of the year, including 20 fatally shot by Israeli settlers. The United Nations notes hundreds more have been wounded. We have about a four-second delay with you responding, Mariam. But talk about your message to the UN Security Council.
2: Yes, so what we're seeing is that there is an escalation of killing Palestinians. This comes also in light of the impunity that Israel has received in Gaza. Now, in Gaza, you have the Israeli army, but Israeli settlers serve as an addendum to Israeli military practices. So we're not just seeing 86 Palestinians killed since the start of the year. We've seen more than 1,000 killed in the last 2 years alone. And this comes with an expansionist project. So the issue right here is territory, and it is being enforced and taken over forcibly through these violent attacks that create a hostile environment for Palestinians where simply their presence becomes unsustainable, because it means recalibrating just daily routine to calculate for Israeli violence.
0: Israeli Prime Minister Benjamin Netanyahu ordered a major security operation in the West Bank following Friday's attacks, reinforcing military units, canceling leave for troops. He is also coming to meet with President Trump tomorrow in Washington, D.C. Can you talk about, as you peruse the media from the Arabic language media, Hebrew language media, U.S. media, what people get most wrong about what's happening in the West Bank right now? And talk about how it compares to Gaza.
2: I think what is happening right now in the West Bank cannot be divorced to what is happening in Gaza, as well as places like Jerusalem. Now, what we are seeing is another form of genocide and ethnic cleansing. In Gaza, it is the complete obliteration of cities and towns and annihilation of families off the registry. And in the West Bank, it is taking different methods and forms, and that is through the use of the Israeli settler, military, and judicial system. Now, together, what they serve is what Israel wants to do is the Greater Israel Project. Now, it brings us back to the fact that this is a colonial regime that is engaging in crimes against humanity. How those crimes look may differ, but in the end, they serve the same purpose, and that is ethnically cleansing Palestinians in order to build this Greater Israel in the region.
0: In your address to the UN Security Council, Mariam Barghouti, you talked about the dangers journalists like yourself face. If you can talk about the attacks on media workers, of course, we know that over 250 journalists, media workers have been killed by Israel in the last year since October 2023 in Gaza. And you also spoke about the targeted attacks on military personnel. We'll end with this question.
2: Yes, so the Israeli regime is targeting journalists, killing them in Gaza on the one end, likewise in Lebanon. And in the West Bank, what we're seeing is targeting them through mass detention as well as terrorizing campaigns. That is targeting their family members, invading their homes, violating their sources, as well as gathering information that should not be accessible to them. So they are targeting not just the personnel, but they are targeting the information. And this is one of the most dangerous aspects, because if we are unable to document, then the entire issue of testimony falls into debate. And this is where we are today, where someone welcomed to the United States.

0: I think this time is not just for action, but to ensure genuine obstruction of Israeli capacity to continue in its crimes. It is not normal nor okay that a country that has is treated as a normal state. It is not normal to continue sustaining it with military aid. At a bare minimum, just obstruct its capacity to target human lives.
1: Mariam Barghouti, I want to thank you for being with us, Palestinian writer and journalist based in the West Bank, speaking to us from Amman, Jordan. She recently addressed the UN Security Council on the crisis in the West Bank. That does it for our show. Happy birthday to Sarah Nasser. I'll be in Martha's Vineyard Friday night, July 31st, to speak after a screening of Steal the Story, Please, in Vineyard Haven. Then on to Madison, Wisconsin, and Chicago, and to my hometown of Bayshore on September 17th. I'm Amy Goodman.

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1: Equipment is so much more than a product. These are tools for independence. They're for a higher quality of life. And I've spoken to a lot of people who initially saw home medical equipment as a negative milestone. It's like, this is a sign of loss. But really, these are tools of enablement. These are tools of independence or self-sufficiency. And so I think we have to kind of flip the script on how is this going to better help us to navigate life from this point forward, living the life that they really want to live on their own terms.

0: Hello, and welcome to Aging Matters, a program featuring aging-related topics of interest to older adults and their families. I'm Cheryl Beversdorf, your host. 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They range from basic first aid items to durable hospital-grade equipment. Today, my guest is Ashley Plouchet, Senior Director, Brand Marketing with the American Association for Home Care. She will describe different categories of home medical products and what consumers need to know when purchasing them. She'll also talk about durable medical equipment and how its use can increase independence for older adults. And finally, she'll provide tips about use and safety of all home medical products. So welcome, Ashley, and thank you for joining me today.
1: Thank you so much, Cheryl. It's good to be here.
0: Ashley, before we get into talking specifically about home medical equipment, let's get an overview. Why are many more people choosing to receive care at home?
1: I think home is where we feel most comfortable, and it's where we live our lives with our family, friends, and community. And that's really even evidenced in AARP's article that they had talked about recently. They said over 77% of people want to live at home as they age. So really, that's where home-based care can come into play, helping people live where they want to live.
0: I used the term home medical equipment in my introduction. So talk more about that. What does that term mean? And what's the purpose of these products? Does it vary? What do we need to know?
1: Sure. You know, and actually, you'll hear a couple of different terms as you hear about these kinds of products. Home medical equipment is also called HME for shorthand. It's also called durable medical equipment, which is also called DME. But all of these are medical products that are just to help people manage their

0: needs from a home-based setting. This could be equipment that's going to be something that you use repeatedly over the years, but it could also be disposable supplies that you just use one time. And all of these are going to help you with things like preventing falls or managing your medical conditions or improving your bodily function, but that's just a matter of helping keep you at home and in the community and with the people you love.
1: There was also another term called adaptive equipment. Help us understand the difference between durable medical equipment and adaptive equipment.
0: Durable medical equipment, or HME, those are going to be those things like hospital beds, wheelchairs, home oxygen therapy. It's the things that really serve a medical purpose in helping people treat or manage a health condition. But adaptive equipment is more like your daily living aids. So you think about things like a shoehorn or a utensil that can be easier to grip, or even those little things that go onto a doorknob
2: that just help you, you know, eat or bathe or dress or do different things with greater independence.
1: I also noticed that there's different product categories. So we want to understand exactly what the purpose of these different categories are, and perhaps you could give us some examples. So let's start with mobility aids.
0: This is really anything that helps people move around with greater ease and independence and safety. So they could be things like walkers or canes or rollators, or they could be all the way to the other end with those highly configurized wheelchairs that are custom built for a person. And that really serves people of a variety of different things, whether it's just age-related challenges with moving around with stability, or it could be certain diagnoses that happen, like ALS, where you wind up needing something that's a little bit more sophisticated for where you are.
1: Okay, and the next one is respiratory equipment. What do we need to know about that category?
0: Really, these are essential life-sustaining products that help you breathe and maintain your life easier. So things might look like home oxygen therapy or a ventilator, or it could even be something like a CPAP, which is something that people with sleep apnea use. But for all of these things, people might have COPD, emphysema, or some sort of respiratory illness. They're just essential for helping make sure that you can properly breathe and get through your day easier.
1: Products for the home.
0: Yeah, these are things that just help you live in your home more safely. So these are going to be things like hospital beds or patient lifts or those specialty mattresses that keep you from having a pressure sore from laying in one place for too long. They can even be things like seat lift chairs, which you commonly see people have. Those are those chairs that help you get up from a seated position a little bit safer.
1: And what about bathroom and shower safety?
0: You know, I'm glad you brought that up because nearly 80% of falls that happen in the home happen in the bathroom. So these are really important tools that can help you have a little more stability and support during those slippery surfaces or those midnight trips to the bathroom. It can be everything from a raised toilet seat to those grab bars that you hold onto in the shower, or even those chairs that are in the shower or a transfer bench that just helps you get over the tub and into the space with ease.
1: In terms of that particular category, I was wondering if individuals who provide bathroom and shower safety are people who also might help in other ways to age in place, because that sounds like something that needs to be installed, especially the grab bars, perhaps.
0: A medical equipment company typically has those that they can sell to you, and they also can teach you what you're looking for with it. So, for example, with a grab bar, just like with anything, if you're installing it in the shower or if you put it in drywall as an example, but it's not connected to a stud, it may just be that you grab onto it in that moment of need, but it comes out of the wall instead of being there to support you. So they can talk to you about how you want to test and make sure it's put into a place that has a stud or a place that's secure to keep it from ripping out.
1: Because this seems to be one of the most important items for people who really are very interested in aging in place. And as I said, that takes a little bit more effort, perhaps, than some of these other types of equipment that we're talking about. What about personal care supplies?
0: I think of these more as those disposable medical supplies, and so those are going to help people with those ongoing conditions. For example, if people have issues going to the bathroom, maybe they'd have some incontinence issues or things like that. They could be things like diapers or pads, but it could also be other things where they have a hard time expelling waste. So then you start getting into more complicated things like ostomy care or urologicals, and you see a lot of urological supplies for older men where they have an enlarged prostate, and so they wind up needing a temporary catheter to help them go
2: to the bathroom. But then there's also things that are disposable supplies that, like wound care, you know, and people have falls or injuries or things like that, or maybe they have a chronic wound and it just won't heal. Those are those bandages and things that can help people treat it and keep it from getting infected.
1: Okay, and one final one that we should talk about is daily living aids.
2: We talked about those a little bit earlier, those adaptive supplies. But, you know, one example I'd give you that we didn't talk about before is even a reacher. So if you've ever seen a reacher before, those long-handled things that have a little lever at the end and a gripper. And so if you have something that's a little out of reach or that you would have to bend over too much or reach too high, these are simple tools that can help you make sure that you can access what you need in a safe way.
1: So much to know here. How can home medical equipment help family members, not only, say, the older adult who might need to use these, but perhaps a care partner or, say, an adult child, someone who's helping the individual in their home?
2: Yeah, and it can make a huge difference for those people as well. And you hit the nail on the head. A lot of caregivers are spouses or their adult children who are helping someone out, and they don't necessarily have a lot of clinical background or training themselves. They're just doing it because they want to help care for that person, right? And what we've seen a lot of times is that they can find it incredibly rewarding to do that, but it's also stressful for them physically and emotionally to be able to provide it. So I'm seeing this as a way to help people have greater confidence and ease with this. In fact, my mother was a family caregiver for her aging father, and she was saying, caregiving is the hardest job I'll ever love, but thank goodness I've got some tools to help me along the way. And that's what we're really trying to do. So things like a hospital bed that has rails, that's going to keep your loved one from falling out into the floor at night. Or you have something like a patient lift and you're trying to figure out, how do I get my loved one to this other place that they need to go? I need to get them from the bed to their wheelchair or something like that. Patient lifts are going to reduce that strain that a caregiver may face just for their own bodily limitations or that repeated thing happening over time. And then, you know, we've talked also about those little tools like bathroom safety products. Those are really important because if you need to get somebody from one place into the tub or to help them get on the toilet or anything like that, these are the tools that can help that person have more confidence in it and just making sure that they're going to be okay. And I'll give you another really quick story. I had a family caregiver who was talking to me about their loved one needed catheter supplies. And you think, oh, well, it's a supply. But what they really talked about was that this was lowering their stress. And they said, this is one less thing I have to worry about because now that they have these right products, I'm not worried they're going to get an infection. I'm not constantly having that run in the back of my mind the whole time.
1: Well, those are good examples to know. And one thing that would be helpful for us to understand, because we know that the population is getting older, living longer, and in your experience, because I understand you've been in this arena for quite some time, give us a little bit of a tutorial, say, as to how home medical equipment has changed over the last 20 to 30 years. What have you seen, Ashley?
2: Sure. You know, over the last few decades, I've really seen where these products have become lighter or more portable. You just really see them better suited for the person that they're designed to serve as those technologies continue to advance. And that's important because it's going to help people live better, stay active, stay connected and independent. And that's really where that research and innovation has shown the fruits of its labor in helping people stay active and supported and having their conditions managed in the best way. And I'm thinking about like a walker, for example. So I remember back in the day, a lot of people had the traditional walkers and they had those little tennis balls at the end of them. And that's what they would use to kind of slide over surfaces. But now we have rollators, and rollators are very commonly used. Those are the ones that have two wheels at one end of them, and then they have those little handheld brakes that you can use. So you're getting to glide with greater ease. You can also lock those brakes in for support and to control, you know, how fast you're going through it. Or they have those little baskets with a seat on top. So not only can you store things, but let's say you're getting down the road a little bit and you need a break, or you've walked into this other room and you need to sit down, you now have a built-in seat that's right there and ready for you if you need it. I can give you a story that's really touching for me. We had a person that we were able to interview for a mini documentary last year, and he had an accident when he was a young teenager where he became a quadriplegic. And so he needed a wheelchair. He needed a lot of devices and things like that. And, you know, you go through something like this and you think, gosh, how do I see my future forward? This has changed my life. This has changed the way that I'm living and functioning. And I don't know what's possible from here on. But he did get the right support. He did have, you know, the caregivers. He had his healthcare team all helping him out. Now he's actually an engineer at the Department of Veteran Affairs. He has 4 patents to his name, and he's developing assistive technologies that help people with future generations of needs. And so I'm thinking, here is a person who had something that he needed in that moment that the people before him had created. And now here he is able to pay that forward, helping future generations of wheelchair users.
1: And Ashley, I was curious to know if technology and AI, is that helping in this whole field of, whoa, there's new ways that we can help older adults to live better, more quality of life? I was just wondering if you've seen a lot of technology and if that impedes older adults in terms of what they can and can't do.
2: I have this philosophy that we embrace technology. It's part of our current and it's going to be a part of our future. And if it's used in the right way, it could really help empower people, not only with some of the services that it can provide, but the data that it can provide as well. So I'm thinking about, for example, somebody with diabetes and they can use a continuous glucose monitor. Maybe it's that little device that goes on their arm and it's giving that real-time feedback for what they need from an insulin management perspective. Or you have something like a CPAP, and so now you have it to where you get downloads of data every night that goes back to your care team. So if you're using something while you're sleeping, you're not very aware of what's happening and how you're breathing or how you're stopping to breathe, but that's giving helpful intel so that you know that you're getting properly saturated with your oxygen levels, and you're going to wind up being okay versus having some of the complications that happen when you don't manage that well.
1: So let's assume that people are listening now and learning about these many different kinds of devices, medical equipment. So if a person or maybe the adult child of that person is beginning to notice changes in mobility or health, what advice would you give them?
2: One piece of advice that I would share is to start early. Don't wait until after you've had a serious accident or a fall or a health crisis to start the conversation with your clinical care team. Talk to your doctor early. You know, small changes today are really going to help make a difference for preventing big problems tomorrow. And those little things can be subtle, like you said. Maybe we're just noticing a little bit here or there that's different. It could be, you know, those things that we commonly see, like, oh, I don't need to use the second floor of my house. I just won't go up there. But it's because those stairs have become a little bit challenging. Or I just won't go to this church service. I'll just listen online because it's a little bit harder to get out into the community and to do the activities that you love. But little by little, people's worlds start to get smaller, and it doesn't have to be that way. And so that's why I think talk to your doctor, see what they would suggest, some of the tools that they would, you know, offer for you. Go into your local home medical equipment company. You're not the first one who's ever dealt with whatever it is that you're facing, and they can really guide you into some of the common things as well that might be useful for you.
1: And then to that point about talking with your doctor, if someone needs home medical equipment or durable medical equipment, do they need an order to have these? Tell us a little bit more about the types of healthcare providers that usually recommend these needed home medical products.
2: Sure. And you know, it could be quite a few people from that healthcare continuum. It could be their general practitioner. It could be some sort of specialty doctor. It could even be like an occupational therapist or a physician assistant or a physical therapist. There's a lot of different people, even home health nurses. They might be doing a visit for something else and say, hey, I'm noticing this particular thing. Let's talk through what this would mean for you. So there's a lot of people that are out there that are part of that clinical care team that can guide people. And like I said earlier, home medical equipment company can also help guide that person as well in assessing which products might help them or a loved one. But you had asked about what would be required prescription-wise. Some things always require a prescription to get it. I'll use home oxygen therapy as an example. It's a legend drug. You don't get it without somebody really monitoring and managing that with you. It could be dangerous if you were to just you know, try to handle it yourself. So you really need somebody who determines that that's the right thing for you and that's going to help. Other things only require a prescription if you're wanting to bill for insurance. So, you know, that will depend on what your insurance policy is and how that works. And some items are covered by some payers and not others. So, for example, incontinence products like diapers, they're not covered by Medicare, but they are covered by a lot of Medicaid programs or other things like that. So those kinds of things just depend on the insurance. There are a few things that are hardly ever covered by insurance, and those would be more of those daily living aids that we talked about earlier. They're helpful. They're typically very inexpensive, but they're typically paid for out of pocket.
1: We talked about mobility. Are there certain factors that would determine whether a wheelchair or, say, a mobility scooter might be appropriate for an older adult? Are there guidelines someplace that our listeners could look to see, well, this might be more appropriate? Because families don't know what they don't know. And so some guidance as to which might be preferable would be very helpful.
2: Again, I think that comes back to talking to your doctor, because they'll need to have that face-to-face evaluation with you where they're really looking at what you have going on. What's that medical condition that you're facing? What does your strength look like? How is your balance? What are some of those mobility limitations? How can you safely operate a vehicle? You know, if somebody's having cognitive decline, putting them in a power scooter where they can all of a sudden crank it up to 15 miles an hour may not be the safest thing. So trying to think through some of those different things that could be helping assess and determine which product is right for you, I would definitely talk to your doctor and see what they would recommend. And you can also talk about your goals and what you hope to get out of it.
1: You mentioned a moment ago that home medical products might be covered by insurance. So just wanted to verify, probably the best advice would be to have people check with their insurance coverage. If they're younger than 65 and they don't have Medicare, probably would be better to look at their insurance policy. And then even in Medicare, I think it varies as to what kind of coverage people have. Is that usually the best advice?
2: Yeah, it is. Many products, like you said, are covered by Medicare and other payers, but not all, and also not always. So one person's particular medical needs, their insurance plan, those coverage requirements, they all kind of come together to determine what would ultimately be covered. And if you'd like, I'll give you an example of something that people commonly think is covered, but it gets a little tricky. So for example, a seat lift chair, you would think about how Medicare covers that, but what they're really covering is the seat lift mechanism inside the chair. So they're covering that particular element of it, but they're not covering the chair themselves because they consider the chair to be furniture. So that's an example where insurance gets a little bit more in the weeds, and talking to somebody like your home medical equipment company, they can kind of help you navigate that to understand what is it that you'd be responsible for, what is it that your insurance company will pay for, and what do you need. Another example might be a scooter, because what typically is needed for insurance is that they want to see, like, yes, we may cover your scooter, but I want to know that a walker or a cane wouldn't have worked for you first. So they're going to be looking at those less complex options and saying, at what point do we need to cover this particular device? Again, home medical equipment companies can help everybody navigate those. And then they're also working with the doctor's office to make sure all the paperwork that substantiates that need is accurately in place so that insurance company can assess and approve appropriately.
1: Often now, if an older adult is living in a home where there are steps and you hear about the stair lift, is that something that would be considered a home medical product, or is that a totally separate category?
2: This will come down to the payer. Those are more home accessibility products, but I do know that some state programs pay for them. Some of those Medicare Advantage plans or other kinds of plans may cover something like that. Typically not, but it's always worth checking and seeing. I do like that you brought up the stair lifts, though, because I have seen a lot of people who are able to fully access their house by having something like that. And even if it's not covered by insurance, they may be able to work with their home medical equipment company to do a payment plan or something that makes it more financially viable for them.
1: Well, since there seems to be such a movement to stay in one's home, I know there are all kinds of ways that people are trying to do so, and stairlift is one of them. So certainly something to look into. You've been mentioning companies that provide or sell home medical products. Help us know more about how families can learn about trusted and reputable brands. What do they need to know, and product quality and fit for individualized needs. We're always so concerned about people who are going to get taken advantage of. And we want to make sure that the listeners know about what they need to do to ensure that they're finding a company that can be trusted and follow up if things don't go well in terms of that particular product quality. What should they know?
2: Yeah, well, I think there's kind of two parts to this that we want to break down, because one is about the products themselves, and then the other one might be who you're going to get those products. Sometimes it's not just about that particular brand. It's about choosing the specific product that's going to help you with your medical condition, your anatomy, your lifestyle, your goals. So, you know, some things are better suited for person A and some are suited better for person B. And so that's really where that individual consideration needs to come in, what your healthcare situation looks like. And some products are not one size fits all. So I'll use like Ostomy Neurological Supply as an example. There are over 1,200 different types of intermittent catheters on the market today. And that's just a testament to the wide variety of different bodies and needs that we have. Another example might be that custom built wheelchairs that we were talking about earlier, the CRT, the complex rehab technology. Those are individually configured chairs that are really looking at how do I meet somebody's medical or physical or functional needs, and then their specialty built for that particular person. And the same sense you were talking about, what do we want to do in terms of like getting them from the right source, those home medical equipment companies? I think the key thing is to not just treat this like a retail purchase, like a lot of other things in our lives, but to really think about these are medical things that require a certain degree of knowledge and expertise and support that's wrapped around it, right? So that's where an HME company or a home medical equipment company, they're product experts. They're going to assist you with the education and the ongoing support, and they're going to be there for you through that journey. I think a reputable company is really playing an important role in a relationship with you and with your clinical care team. And then they're also there for you to help, you know, bill your insurance and to troubleshoot and when you have questions or if you have any kind of things that you need along the way. These companies on the back end are very heavily regulated, and especially if they're dealing with Medicare or something like that, they're meeting rigorous supplier standards. They have to be accredited. A lot of them with various states, they have state licensure requirements, so they have to be licensed by the state. And all of those things give you a little more confidence when you're checking the box. These companies have these different professional organizations who are vetting them and making sure that they're the right ones. If you wanted to take it a step further, the other thing I suggest is just to look at, like, are they involved in the community? Are they involved with professional organizations that are advocating for people to get this kind of equipment? For example, the members of the companies that are part of our organization, they're saying, I'm going to take that next step. I'm going to make sure that I'm committed to the professional and quality standards that we want to best serve our communities. And so you can typically see those kinds of affiliations on their website. A lot of companies like to acknowledge that publicly.
1: Have you had much experience with the publication Consumer Reports? I'm here in Arlington, Virginia, and Consumer Reports comes out, quarterly with a list of all of the local companies in a particular area, which are the best places to go to. Does Consumer Reports also focus on specific home medical products? That could be another resource for folks that are looking for particular home medical equipment?
2: Yeah, you know, it's not something that I as commonly hear about, but I think the reason why is because a lot of people don't know they need this until they're in that moment, right? They've had some sort of health event happen, or if they're a family caregiver, they go and they look at their parent's situation, and they say, oh gosh, we need something. And then they're trying to figure out what to do. So oftentimes those conversations, when you think about resources and where to go and how to do, those are starting with a doctor's office. And those are the ones who are having relationships with certain types of companies that they say, I trust them to care for my patient. I trust them to be on this journey with us. And so they'll be making recommendations on what companies to go to.
1: And just so we understand then, so families want to be assured that they're purchasing home medical equipment or supplies from trusted sources. So are you saying then that the website is the best place? Anything else? You've mentioned a little bit about your association. Does your association have resources on the website that folks can go to as well, just to be sure that, as I said, the place that they're going to is a reputable source?
2: You know, I really think that a lot of these are not just what you see on the internet, but also the relationships with people who deal with this in a more in-depth and detailed way. So I think that instead of just looking at a website, you could, and that's always a great way to kind of learn a little bit more. But again, going to your doctor's office and talking to them about who they want, who would they trust their family care to if they had a loved one that they needed things. You could go to organizations like AA Home Care, which is our association. You can look and see who has chosen to get involved in advocacy and professional development and things of that nature. We have, you know, a public directory listing of the companies who are part of our membership. And that's just that added step that somebody can do to look at it and then just go from there.
1: Well, let's assume now that people are purchasing a certain kind of equipment that require some training or maybe maintenance, because if a family has never seen a particular product or piece of equipment, they have no clue. What happens next? Is there some type of training or maintenance available? Are there resources out there that people can, again, get in touch with in their community? What should they know once they have purchased this piece of equipment for their loved one?
2: I think that training, education, and support are all essential. It's not just the product. It's everything wrapped around how you safely use it and continue to benefit from it, right? So that's where an HME company can work with that family to make sure they understand how to properly use it, how to care for it, who to call if you have a problem or a question. A lot of these companies have 24-hour hotlines, essentially. So you call their number, and even if it's after hours, after the company is closed, they have staff that's on call that's there to answer. So if you are having problems with your equipment malfunctioning, or you have this other thing that's popping up, you can call them and say, hey, here's what I have going on, and I don't know how to navigate it. If it's something like an oxygen concentrator that's not working properly, they'll even come out in the middle of the night and they'll make sure that they fix it for you so that you're safe, or they can guide you through that process. So it's really nice to be able to have that support should there be a problem with your equipment, that you know who to go to for it.
1: I think I would also add, sometimes folks are in the hospital. I can think of an example of someone that I knew who needed a cervical collar, and he was in the hospital for a time, and before he could go home, he needed to have some instructions as to whether the cervical collar could be worn in the shower versus are there different types of cervical collars. So I'm suggesting, and perhaps you could elaborate on that, that if a person is in the hospital and is told that he or she is going to need a particular kind of equipment, that they make sure also either themselves or their care partner or their family member knows how to care for these particular products so that when they get home, they know what to do. Would you agree?
2: I do agree. And, you know, in some cases, you think about somebody who's discharged from the hospital and maybe they'll need something they didn't need before they went in. So you might have somebody who needs home oxygen therapy, or they need a hospital bed in the house or something like that. So not only is that discharge planner helping coordinate everything for them so that it's there and ready for them, but they'll talk to them. The doctor will talk to them a little bit, you know, while they're in that care setting. But that home medical equipment company is actually going to be at the house when they get there, and they'll help them make sure that they understand how to use it. And if it's that person, or maybe it's that family caregiver, they'll make sure everybody feels comfortable with what this is, how to use it, how to feel safe using it, where to go if you have questions or support. All those things are very helpful. And, you know, it actually reminds me, there's another thing that some people for certain products might find it helpful as well. So for some things like ostomy supplies or urological supplies, some of these manufacturers even have support centers where people can call and they can talk about, hey, I'm looking at these different things, I'm trying to figure this out. And that's a really valued add-on service that can be helpful for people to make sure they understand, like, how do I manage this catheter? There's over 1,200 different kinds. How do I know I've got the right one for me? These are the companies that make it, and they do brand agnostic guidance and helping people understand what's there is that secondary layer of support.
1: I think also there are videos that are on the internet as well, so one can sort of follow what they're supposed to do, some kind of a visual, because I think as we get older, looking at something is even more helpful, say, than just reading the directions.
2: Yeah, I love videos. I think that we're all visual learners. And so it's different to hear something described that you've never used before versus seeing how it works in practice. Even if it's things like adjusting the height of your walker or your rollator, how do you know what's the right height for your arms to be in the right position to support you? There are things like that can absolutely help you. And then, you know, also regarding that whole idea of just reading the directions and how do you make sure you have the core competencies? You're right. These are medical products. If you don't have the knowledge in it, you could wind up hurting yourself instead of helping yourself. So we want to make sure that people feel comfortable with it. So yes, I would say definitely read it, watch content, learn from others, but also talk to your medical equipment company because they're going to be doing that specialized one-on-one training and support with you. They'll talk to you about not only how to use it, but how to clean it, how to maintain it. And that's all just there to help you prevent the problems that you're trying to avoid, like falls or skin infections or complications, but also to get that intended benefit of what you wanted to get out of it, that better quality of life, that added confidence and security and support. I think the main thing as we talk through this that I want people to think about is you just don't have to navigate it alone. There's a lot of people who are out there who are experts and trained to support. You could even go to some of the localized support groups that are around, depending on what your situation is. And then you're getting not only the benefit of not feeling alone in it, but the community of people who have been walking this out, you know, alongside you, maybe just a little bit farther in their journey. And then you can get that support and feedback from others.
1: I'm thinking that perhaps even like the area agencies on aging might be able to provide that information for individuals because they often have healthcare providers and area agencies on aging are in every county. And so it seems like a good resource. Are many of these directions printed in other languages as well so that, or even the videos that we're talking about so that people can understand what they need to know as well if they don't speak English?
2: I actually was just speaking to a manufacturer the other day, and she said her job is in marketing. She had 16 languages she needed to transcribe the instructions for. That was one particular product because a lot of these are globally shared. You know, these are products that don't just exist in the U.S., but the innovations that happen here can be shared elsewhere across the globe. And you're right, we do have a multilingual environment. We have a lot of people who might speak Spanish or in certain parts French or something else, or they came from a different location. So it's nice that those are often available with written instructions like that. But we were talking earlier about the role of AI and technology, and I'm thinking about also how helpful is that if you have a video and then you can click to transcribe and then all of a sudden you get that, you know, subtext that's written out and you can actually read what's being said, or you have Google Translator, like that app on your phone, and you can be having conversations with somebody who might speak a different language than you, but it is a tool that can help you have that conversation more clearly and effectively.
1: Let's assume that families have made a particular purchase. Are there any guarantees that they're receiving cost-effective, safe, reliable home medical products and services? Is there something that they should look for, a warranty, or this is good for a certain time that you can bring it back if it's deficient? What happens next once they purchase that product to ensure that they're getting what they paid for?
2: I think a lot of us are so used to buying everything online these days that we kind of default to that as our first thought of where do I go and what do I get from it. But purchasing medical equipment is pretty different. So in this case, you know, those purchases through like a secondary market like Facebook Marketplace or going to an online seller that you don't know or even Amazon, the challenge that you get with that is that you're not getting that personalized fitting or education and support that you might need. And in contrast with that, if you work with that specialized home medical equipment company, you are getting a lot more than just the product itself. So you're getting a lot of guidance and support to make sure that equipment is appropriate for their needs and also that they're able to use it safely. When I think through the lens of cost effectiveness, I don't just think about the cheapest product. I think holistically about the person. If you have the right product, if you get the training and support that you need, that's going to lower your risk of injury or complications or having to go to the doctor or even to the ER again or something like that. And those cost somebody a whole lot more in the end, both with their health and financially. So I think that it's important that we just think holistically about what do you do to go to the right trusted care partners and to avoid some of those adverse health outcomes that can happen if you don't get the support you need to use that effectively.
1: Given what you just said then, Ashley, might it be better to purchase something locally, if possible, so that if there is some deficiency, you can take the product back rather than buying it online. Any thoughts about that?
2: Yeah, you know, not only would it be helpful for if you needed a return or something like that, but these are the product specialists, and they're also working with those manufacturers. So I'm thinking about those uncommon but still happens issues where there's a recall, like maybe there's something that's identified about a product that they say, hey, we need to actually alert people either how to fix it or they need to bring it back and then we'll replace it with something that's going to better meet their need. When you're working with a company that's having that relationship with you, that's documenting everything, that's helping you with troubleshooting, that has that relationship up that supply chain, they're really able to help you navigate that. And you're right, there are some pharmacies that also provide home medical equipment. And then there's some that are just pharmacy. And then there's also some that are just home medical equipment companies. So finding whatever that local, you know, resource for you is great. And then you can also just look at the reviews and expertise of your clinical care team for what they would suggest.
1: Well, before we go into other things pertaining to medical equipment, I wanted to just get down to the nitty-gritty of facts that we should know when purchasing some home medical products, especially some of them that are bigger. For example, assessing home layout or maybe even power requirements or safety. What should families know about that when purchasing these items?
2: What we want to do is make sure that home can accommodate the product that's being recommended. So it doesn't do you any good if you get a wheelchair that can't go through a doorway or make a certain turn. It can be great in and of itself, but if it can't serve that purpose, that's a problem. Or maybe you have a hospital bed that needs to go into a certain room of the house, but we want to make sure that it's, you know, in an accessible place and it still has a nice travel pathway and that people can access it and things like that. And you're right, electricity is a component. Some of these are powered, and so we want to make sure that there's a plug nearby and that we have a backup plan if the power goes out. Those are all things that your home medical equipment company is going to be assessing with you and can talk you through it. And for certain products, they actually go to your house directly, and they help you assess what you need, what to do. I've seen them kind of scoop furniture around if needed to get that, you know, seat lift chair or hospital bed put in the right place. They really want to make sure that's set up in a way that's successful for the home it's in.
1: And given the fact that we're getting more power outages, not only in the wintertime, but in the summertime, and even some disasters where there is flooding and people have to leave their homes, is there some preparation that families can just be aware of, some type of emergency planning? Do companies help people to prepare for that in case they actually have to leave their home?
2: It happens all the time. We're looking at wildfires, you know, that are coming in and all that. I live out in Oregon, so you can imagine we have our fair share of events that happen. But you're right, emergency planning is just a core part of this. And so I think that's why it's so important that we're thinking ahead. What is it that could happen, whether it's a power outage or something that we can anticipate, or even those things that you can't, like there's a tornado, you know, that's like it just comes up. So that's really where the company is going to help them prepare for those situations and really thinking through what this looks like. And for some things, it's just like, okay, we're, you know, offline for just a little bit, be right back. But for other things, it can be a serious health problem if you don't have continued access to that. So you think about what happens if you don't have access to your home oxygen therapy, or you have a ventilator, or even some of those supplies that we were talking about earlier. If you can't use a catheter, you can't go to the bathroom, what happens? So those are things that you're really going to be talking to them in advance for. So it could be, for example, with oxygen therapy, maybe they're giving you some backup tanks so that if your power goes out, you've got something else that you can use. Or maybe with some of those disposable supplies, they're going to say, I can see where this could infect the ability for us to deliver these products to you on time, you know, anticipating some of those challenges. We'll make sure you have enough supplies to get you through the hump. And so those are ways in which the home medical equipment company can be talking to you about that. They're also connected to the first responders within their local communities. They're coordinating a lot. So oftentimes, our companies are on the front lines of care, like many others, trying to respond as soon as it's safe to get back out in the community and start meeting people's needs.
1: Do many of these companies also have a helpline or an emergency telephone number so that they can help their individual customer in their time of need?
2: Sure. And, you know, that's one of the Medicare supplier standards. So you have to have that 24/7 access. It doesn't mean that you can call with a random question that could just as easily be answered at 9 a.m. on Tuesday morning. But it does mean that if you are having a problem, that you've got somebody there. They're paying their staff after hours to be on call, to be ready if you do have some sort of emergency. And that way you never feel like you're alone.
1: Well, that's always good to know. And I'm assuming that as our listeners think about the possibility of making those purchases, that they should ask those questions. How can I get in touch with you off hours or in an emergency so that I can get the help I need? Would you agree?
2: I definitely agree.
1: What would you say older adults and their families should know before buying durable medical equipment? Because it could be a major purchase. Can they be rented? What should listeners know about durable medical equipment? We're talking about a major product here.
2: I think before we talk about renting versus purchasing and some of those things that are dictated by insurance, at a really high level, the one thing I really want people to know about these products, these are tools for independence. They're for a higher quality of life. You know, I've been in the industry over 20 years, and I've spoken to a lot of people who initially saw that as like a negative milestone. It's like, this is a sign of loss. But really, these are tools of enablement. These are tools of independence or self-sufficiency or confidence or things like that. And so I think we have to kind of flip the script on what is it that this is doing for myself or a loved one, and how is this going to better help us to navigate life from this point forward? So think about this, like without a wheelchair, you're homebound, or without a CPAP, you're falling asleep at work. Without incontinence supplies, and I've talked to so many who are dealing with this, if they don't have a diaper that's going to help them if they have that occasional leak, they just stop going out. They stop going to parties and events and, you know, different things that they need to do in their community because they're afraid of something embarrassing happening to them. So these are tools for living well, no matter what stage of life that you're in. And you had asked earlier about rental versus upright purchase. You know, some of them are able to be purchased up front. Others will be determined by your insurance company as a rental program. And not to get too in the weeds, but sometimes it's always a rental. It will never belong to you. And that way you always have that support. So think about something like a ventilator. Oftentimes the insurance says, we're never going to just have you own the ventilator and then you figure it out after a certain time period. It will always be cared for with your care team. But other things aren't let way. So they may either let you purchase it up front or they may rent it for a certain period. And then it's almost like a rent to own. Like you're paying for it at a certain time. And maybe after 13 months or whatever that insurance requires, it's then yours. But I would suggest just talk to your home medical equipment company. They'll know what your insurance is and what your options are.
1: And is there usually someone who can help assess whether a scooter or a wheelchair might be more appropriate? Wheelchairs have come a long way as well in terms of how they're operated, but scooters are even a different shape, say, than a wheelchair. Can you give us a little bit more information about each of those? And are there certain instances or situations where one is more appropriate than the other? What do we need to know?
2: Yeah, and that's really where talking to your clinician, your doctor can help you navigate those options. But just think about how they're built. And so you were bringing up some good points. If you have a manual wheelchair, you're propelling yourself. You're moving your arms back and forth. You're holding on to the sides of the wheels and you're propelling yourself with that, right? If you have some limitations in your motion, your range of motion, that might be more difficult for you. Or if you are just in a transport chair, those are those little teeny four wheels, and they're never intended for you to move around by yourself. They're intended for somebody to push you around. And so you commonly see those in like an airport where they're taking you from point A to point B. They're just there to help you get to that spot. That's also something that, you know, family caregivers may use just because it's easier to help my mom get from this place to that place if I just put this in the car and then I can help her when it's that longer distance. A scooter is a little bit different. I think of them as like little mini mopeds, right? I mean, they're fun, they're great to use, but they are a little bit different. They're powered devices. You have batteries that are with them. You want to think about what's being used in that regard. You do need to make sure that person is comfortable and capable of being able to navigate those power devices, that they're using the handlebars in the right way, that they can have the right fit for everything. But this is, again, where I think, you know, your home medical equipment company, your doctor, we can help make sure that you don't get into something that you could wind up hurting yourself with.
1: If someone lives in a home where there are either steps outside leading up to the front door or even within the house itself, people sometimes live in multi-level homes. is it then more difficult? Do they need to get an elevator, say, to get around in this scooter or this wheelchair?
2: You know, we had talked about those seat lift chairs earlier and then those stair lifts. So stair lifts are what take you from the ground level to an upstairs or something like that. So that's definitely an option for what people want to look at. There's also ramps, and depending on how high of a distance you need to go, like maybe it's just a couple steps to your front porch. And if it's something like that, you might have a ramp with a low enough grade to where you can safely get up that without it feeling like a roller coaster ride. So we want to make sure that we have some solutions in place for that. Elevators are an option, but I would say economically, they're probably not a viable option for many just because of the added expense that would require for modifying your home in that way. But there are some tools for that. And then just tricks of the trade, what I've kind of heard people do over time, they may have, you know, a device that's at the lower end that they're using and a device at the upper end that they're using. So I may have a walker for once I get down those stairs, and I may have one for up the stairs, or I may have the wheelchair downstairs because that's where I'm using it more regularly and out in the world and things like that. And I may just need a walker for a short distance at the top of the stairs or something like that. So there's different options that people have. And then insurance may not always cover this idea of having multiple things. But at the end of the day, we're looking at what does that person need to be most successful in living their life safely? And so there might be some solutions available.
1: You mentioned something about the possible temporary use of DME equipment, but I just wanted to have you cover that again so that we understand. So in the event that DME equipment is no longer necessary, are there different options that families can consider? We mentioned a little bit about rent, but are there other things that we haven't thought of that one could do with their DME equipment?
2: That's the interesting thing about this kind of equipment, because it's serving so many people with so many different health and need situations. Sometimes you just need it for a short while. You're getting over like an injury or an illness or something like that. And other times that piece of equipment or those supplies are going to be with you for a lifetime. And so that will be something that you will continually need. So I really think it just depends on that person's situation of what they're going to need and how long they need it. A lot of them, like I said earlier, they can be rented. And so, for example, if you're using a hospital bed and it's being rented and then you no longer need it, you call your home medical equipment company and they can come and coordinate a time. They can pick it up for you. So those products that are still being rented and owned by that company, they're going to not only manage all of the service and support and all those things, but they're also going to take it off your hands when you no longer need it. And that's helpful for a lot of people so that they're not saying, gosh, I've got this big thing in my house and I don't know what to do with it anymore.
1: And I would assume that perhaps in some instances, a loved one passes away and they no longer have a need for that particular equipment, so they could donate it if they also think that would be appropriate. So I'm assuming that that might be another option that families could consider.
2: Yeah, I would suggest just confirm with your medical equipment company that it is the family's product to do with what they want. And then, you know, you can make those donations. I think that different organizations have things. There was a Joni Mitchell's and Friends organization that would take wheelchairs that were no longer needed, and then they would send them out. They would refurbish them. They would fix them up. And then they were doing medical missions across the globe. You know, where do we need to do these and things like that? So you would never just want somebody to get something and it not be safe for them to use it. But there are very viable pathways to put it to good use beyond what your family particularly needed.
1: And what was the name of that organization again?
2: Joni Mitchell and Friends.
1: Okay. Well, we're getting towards the end of the interview, but I just wanted to hear from you about your association, the American Association for Home Care. Is there certain steps or guidelines that your association has to ensure that older adults or their care partners or their families are accessing the best products? What should we know and how can we learn more?
2: We are a national organization that represents the companies that either provide those to you, those types of products, or who make those types of products. And so really our mission and our goal overall is to ensure that people have access to the products that they need to best support their lives and they can live at home. And with that, a big part of our work is advocacy. So we're talking to governments at the state and federal level. We're talking to health insurance companies. What we're really trying to do is our organization is shape those policies that protect access to care and help make sure that there aren't unintended barriers that come into place. If you'd like, I can give you a couple of examples of some of the policy work that we're doing that kind of touches on things that some of our seniors might be facing. One of them is for wheelchair users if they're on Medicare. And so right now we're working on a bill that would give greater access to lightweight materials. And so that way you think about a wheelchair, you've got to not only propel yourself with it, but you need to lift it and put it in a vehicle. You've got to do all these different things. So this is going to be a bill that lets people have access to that lightweight titanium and carbon fiber material that's a lot lighter. It reduces that strain on your wrists and your hands, and it's better enabling you to lift and put it into your vehicle if you need to go somewhere with it. Before this bill was happening, what happened is that Medicare would say, okay, fine, you can have it, but you have to pay the entire cost of this out of pocket. We'll pay you back for part of it. And so that makes it difficult for a lot of people to be able to afford that initial upfront cost, even if they know they're getting some of that payment made back to them in the end. So that's one example where we want to make sure they have access to the right kind of products. This is a newer technology. How can we make this more convenient for people? There's another one that's called the Medicare Competitive Bidding Program, and that's coming up starting in 2028. So we're working to make sure that the government not only balances cost and affordability with also having patient choice and access. This program, it might look good on the surface. I think competitive bidding sounds really appealing to a lot of people, but what it's ultimately doing is it's taking away a lot of the choice. So there are hundreds of companies who are providing products like those CGMs, those continuous glucose monitors for people with diabetes, or those ostomy and urological supplies. So it goes from having hundreds and hundreds of companies to having less than 10 nationwide. And by nature, they're just trying to find people who can provide it the cheapest, which might make it more difficult for you to pick the care partner that you want to work with, or even to have the variety of products that best meet your medical need, because it's just looking at those cheapest products. So we want to balance not only cost-effective solution, but we also want to make sure that there's patient choice. So with those are the kind of things that we work on at AA Home Care to make sure that people do have access to the best products that meet their medical and functional and lifestyle needs. And then we're also working with a lot of consumer groups that are out there, and they represent different policy issues or health conditions. So we help, you know, make sure people with ALS or diabetes or chronic respiratory illness, that we really engage Congress and we talk to those different policymakers and decision makers so they understand these are real people at the end of the decisions that they make, and that we want to make sure that these people can have access to the products that they need.
1: Since I actually used to be involved in different health associations, I understand that process. You mentioned you work with consumer groups. As we said at the beginning of this program, people are living longer, their needs are different, and they're expanding. What is the process of determining priorities and how your organization determines what policy priorities are going to be? Is it the feedback from the consumers? Is it feedback from your own members? Any thoughts on that? And what does the future look like?
2: You know, I think we're all in this together is kind of how I want to see it, because different people have different tidbits of information that they bring forward. We get a lot of our priorities set by our membership. We are also paying attention to what are those emerging trends? What are those inklings of things that sound like they might be coming down the pipeline? And are they good? And do we want to help advance it? Or could they be dangerous for people? And do we want to help educate and prevent those things from happening? And then, you know, different people have different ways in which they bring that information in. Our organization is going to be working with all of those allied stakeholders. It could be consumer groups, it could be clinician groups, other industry groups. And we're all just saying holistically, what do we want to do to help make sure that these people are properly cared for, that they get the support and the products that they need at home? And then who do we engage in that process to make sure that we've done that? And there is oftentimes that idea of you have to have priority A and priority B and priority C, and that just happens. But we want to make sure that we're thinking, how can we do the most good with the resources and the effort that we have?
1: Could you tell us again, in case somebody didn't catch it earlier, what are good websites or other resources that listeners could check out in terms of this topic? And then any final comments you'd like to share with us?
2: Sure. Yeah. I just want people to remember that you don't have to navigate this alone. There are experts who can help guide you, and there are resources to support you in this journey. I know it might feel a little overwhelming when you're in the thick of it, either as the person who's using it or as a person who's responsible for caring for that person who's using it. But there are a lot of tools that are available to you. I would suggest talk to your doctor, make sure that you understand what they would suggest with their clinical expertise. Talk to your local home medical equipment company. These are people who are taking care of thousands of people like you every day. They can help make sure that they've got the right products and solutions in place for you. You could, again, talk to those condition-specific organizations and those local areas of support groups, because they're going to give you their lived experience and what it's like, and also just give you some encouragement along the way. And then just, you know, again, not waiting until you're in crisis before you take that first step. So starting early is being prepared and having an understanding versus trying to navigate it while you're in the thick of something that's pretty difficult to manage and navigate. The one thing I want you to really think through as my takeaway is home medical equipment is so much more than a product. It's helping people stay in their homes, connected to their families and communities, and living the life that they really want to live on their own terms. And it's a beautiful thing to have, and I'm grateful that we're able to help people have access to it.
1: That sums it up very nicely. I want to thank Ashley Plochet, Senior Director, Brand Marketing with the American Association for Home Care, for joining me today. Thank you so much, Ashley. It was a pleasure to talk with you, and we've learned a lot from this interview today.
2: Thank you so much, Cheryl. Pleasure to be here.
1: 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And remember, age is just a number, not a label. I'll be back again with you next week.

Well, that's Sooner or Later by Eliza Gilkinson. 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

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Of course, past programs are available, always available as a podcast, or anytime on classwars.org, classwars.org, the last 10 programs, and a lot of other links to our guests are right there. Well, our guest today is going to be Harriet Linowitz. She's a professor, activist, author of a brand new book, Selling Israel, Zionism, Propaganda, and the Uses of Hasbara. And we talk today about how the apartheid state of Israel is glorified in public relations and also in descriptions. So we'll look for that in about 30 minutes into the program. Harriet Milinowitz, professor, talks about her book, Selling Israel, which brings to the views and opinions expressed on this program are not necessarily those of this station, its board of directors, not even its constituents. Just the views of me, Fred, and I'm bringing you up to date on America's hidden class wars.

0: Well, that's The People's Day by Otis Gibbs. We use it as the introduction to the first part of Activist Radio. We call it History You Didn't Learn in High School, but it's really the history of social struggle. Not studied in high school, rarely studied in college, never seen on your media. Social struggle, how to change our society beyond voting. We don't disparage voting. Voting's very important. But there's so much more that you have to be as to be an activist and really change the direction of this country from its focus on 800 billionaires who call all the shots. We can see that in every piece of news we get, how important the very richest of us have accumulated incredible power, especially in the federal government. All right, we're going to go back in history to April 9th, 1898. And that's the day that Paul Robeson was born in Princeton, New Jersey. He would go on to become a real hero of the left, and I would say the most influential black leader of his time. Also, he was the true Renaissance man of his age. He was an acclaimed athlete. He was an actor, a famous singer, cultural scholar. He was a lawyer. Most of all, he was a radical spokesperson for the black human rights. As an artist, I come to sing, but as a citizen, I will always speak for peace, and no one can silence me on this. That's his statement Paul Robeson gave as the reason why he was such an activist. He was also an All-American football player, put himself through Columbia Law School by playing professional football on the weekends. It's a real merging of personalities. He was a good 6 to 8 inches taller than anybody interviewing him as well. He was a huge person, both in personality and in physical strength. Robeson would go on to present a historic petition to the United Nations. I'm going to read part of it. "We charge genocide, the historic petition to the United Nations for relief from a crime of the United States government against the Negro people," unquote. Well, it was a book-length document that cataloged hundreds of lynching cases and the, quote, "clear pattern of government inaction," or actually complicity. It was charged that in the 85 years since the end of slavery, more than 10,000 African Americans had been lynched. The petition goes on to cite the UN's official definition of genocide, quote, "any intent to destroy in whole or in part a national, racial, or religious group is genocide. The oppressed Negro citizens of the United States, segregated, discriminated against, and long targeted violence, suffer from genocide as a result of the consistent, conscious, unified efforts of every branch of government. If the General Assembly acts as the conscience of mankind and therefore acts favorably on our petition, it will have served the cause of peace." Well, with the Cold War raging, the U.S. did everything it could to prevent the U.N. from even debating the petition. Our country blocked it from even being considered by the U.N. Commission on Human Rights. Moreover, the House Un-American Activities Committee called Robeson to testify about his behavior, and he was blacklisted, and his famous recordings were all erased. The U.S. State Department even seized his passport, restricting him from leaving the U.S. for 8 years. Of course, by that time, he had a career that spanned many, many countries, so having to stay in the U.S. for 8 years is an attempt to cripple his singing career. And the FBI maintained also a long listing of invasive spying campaigns on every part of his life. Robinson's name was removed from all American football teams. Newsreel footage of him was destroyed. His last testimony before the House committee showed no consternation or remorse. He reminded the committee that he was a lawyer and that the Communist Party was a legal party in the U.S. In fact, he probably never signed on to the Communist Party. There's no proof that he ever was part of the Communist Party. He stood for their right to be a party in these United States. And he closed his testimony to the committee, the McCarthy Committee, by saying, quote, "You gentlemen belong with the Alien and Sedition Acts, and you are the non-patriots, and you are the un-Americans, and you ought to be ashamed of yourselves." Well, that's the question. Are we, the white people of America, ashamed of ourselves? Have we ended the racism and violence that we treat other nations and peoples with? Are Palestinian children starving in Gaza the direct result of our white privilege? Are the hospitals and schools being bombed in Iran the result of a white Christian gone mad? Someone we elected as president despite knowing what a race hater he really was. No, the war crimes being committed in the Middle East will be forever called the American genocide. But let's hear some of Robinson's words. They're sort of hard to come by. I found it in Australia. Possibly other countries hadn't done as thorough a job erasing his presence. So let's go to an interview first, and then we're going to go to a song. And the song is Paul Robeson singing to the Scottish miners, because part of his dedication to both peace and justice involved support of the various labor unions. So the thousands of people coming out in Scotland to hear him is a great video if you want to watch it on YouTube, lining up all tens of thousands of white Scottish workers lining up to hear their hero. So let's hear Paul Robeson's, and here's the interview with Paul Robeson from Australia.
1: How is it that the American Negro, who for so long has been a second-class citizen in the United States...
2: Still is, I'm sorry.
1: How is it that he's contributed so much to American culture?
2: Well...
1: Music, dance, everything you can think
2: well,
1: of.
2: Well, I have to be very modest about that. I would say certainly as we look at the African peoples in Nigeria, for example, I just got a wonderful invitation to go to Nigeria to be present at the installation at the Governor General Ezekwe, an old friend, who will now, and I had to cable him, I'm in Australia. I certainly would like to be with you, but I'm out here with some good folks. But I'll get to Nigeria later.
3: Mr. Robeson, so, do you feel that Africa is to some extent an affinity for it, a home, or do you still feel America is essentially your home? How do you feel?
2: I'll come to that in just a second. But to come back to it, so I would say the Africans and the American Negroes have turned out to be an extraordinarily gifted people. The great tragedy is that by not making us full-class citizens as yet in America, they may be losing, I don't know how much yet. And to come back, I would say that unquestionably, I am an American, born there, my father slaved there. Upon the backs of my people was developed the primary wealth of America, the primary wealth. You have to have accumulated wealth to start, you know, to build. Mm. You did it another way here in Australia. You had to build your accumulated wealth too. Mm. You just came and took it, you know what I mean? And that's what they did in most of the countries. That's what you Europeans did. You just took it. We got to catch up with you a little bit. And so in America. So there's a lot of America that belongs to me yet, you understand? Mm. But just like a Scottish American is proud of being from Scotland, I'm proud for being African. Now, in our school books, they tried to tell me that all Africans were savages, till I got to London and found most of the Africans I knew were going to Oxford and Cambridge and doing very well, and learned their culture. And even once, somebody had the temerity, after one had conquered the Chinese people and imposed upon them the opium trade and everything else, to suggest that they were a backward people, just the people who had been civilized so long over the rest of you folks didn't make any sense at all. So somewhere, it was wonderful to find about the colored peoples of the world that they were very advanced. So I would say today that I'm an American who is infinitely prouder to be of African descent, no question about it. No question about it. I'm an Afro-American, and I don't use the word American ever loosely again.
3: Now, this was the feeling.
2: That's right.
3: That when you're in London about 1937, 1938, you really had the world at your feet. Then, I mean, you're a tremendous success. You were recognised all over the world, and yet you went back to America. This was the feeling that took you back.
2: I felt I had to go back to my people. That's right. The going was tough, and today I can go back. I just had my passport renewed. I could go back to pretty tough times now. But any time I could get a telegram next week that the Negro people had gathered somewhere in one of their conferences, as they could, and say, Paul, in the difficulties that are going on in America, would you come back and help us? I would take the plane as soon as I finished my engagements.
0: All right, we're going to go right ahead on to the Paul Robeson scene, to the Scottish miners. So let's listen to that.
4: Every

dead. I never died, says he. I never died, says he. In Salt Lake City, Joe, says I, am standing by my bed. They framed you on a murder charge, says Joe.

Sitting there as big as life and smiling with his eyes, says Joe, what they can never kill, went on to organize, went on to organize. I dreamed I saw Joe Hill last night, alive as you and me. Says I, but Joe, you're 10 years dead. I

Well, that's The Light by J. Mankiewicz, a lead into the next part of Activist Radio. Has its own website, fantasylandmedia.org, that really is a decades-long look at the failings of our corporate control media. The failing stories or the missing stories are all keyword searchable, of course, so check out fantasylandmedia.org to get a sense of what stories are missing. Missing because of the problem of the corporate-controlled media, where all the news is made by the people in charge, the corporations, and, of course, your very own government. All right, our first story is from the Daily Beast. Quote, President Donald Trump has been forced to confront concerns about his mental health after issuing a profanity-laced Easter tirade against Iran over the weekend. It's a high-stakes press conference on Monday. Trump outlined the dramatic rescue of U.S. pilot down inside Iran, as well as the rapidly escalating war that has entered its fifth week. But questions turned to his expletive-filled rant on Sunday, which raised serious concerns about his mindset. Quote, Tuesday will be a power plant day and bridge day, all wrapped up in one in Iran. There will be nothing like it. Open the F and straight, you crazy bastards, and you'll be living in hell. Just watch, he wrote. Well, the New York Times didn't speculate about the sanity of our president, despite the fact that members of his own party have. Is this the New York Times protecting the image of our government, despite how erratic and just plain crazy he has been? The next story is from Common Dreams. University of Washington removes Mideast Center director who criticized U.S.-Israeli war on Iran. Quote, there's a chilling effect on not just my academic freedom, but that of my colleagues. Anyone who dares to speak out against the war and against aggression, said UW professor Ari Fani. The University of Washington has removed a professor from his role as director of the Middle East Center after he criticized the illegal U.S.-Israeli war of choice on Iran and condemned Zionism and the settler colonial movement of the Jewish hegemony in Palestine. There is a chilling effect, not just upon academic freedom, but that of my colleagues. Anyone who dares to speak out against the war and against oppression, he said. Well, people are losing their jobs, aren't they? They're just like the McCarthy era. But where is the New York Times to report on these jobs being lost? Not there. And lastly, we have a story from Common Dreams. Quote, Trump openly flaunting his war crimes, unquote, as U.S. bombs Iran's civil infrastructure. Quote, the President of the United States would like everyone to know he is acting with criminal intent in case there is any ambiguity, a U.S. law professor said of his social media post with the bridge bombing footage. After pledging in a primetime address that the United States and Israel would bomb Iran, quote, back to the Stone Age where they belong, President Donald Trump on Thursday shared a video of the U.S. blowing up an Iranian bridge and promised much more to follow, unquote. Well, this is another story that the New York Times just didn't cover, did it? Is the New York Times at this point protecting the image of the United States in the rest of the world? I think that's possibly what's happening here, sort of skirting the issue of is the president crazy, just because it would look so bad for the empire. I think that's possibly what is happening. Well, we're going to go to a song. The song is by Macklemore, and the song itself is Hinds Hall 2. Let's go to that.

0: All right, that was a great rendition of that song. The Macklemore Hinds Hall 2. And just as good as really the first one as well. We're going to go to our guest now. This is Harriet Milinowitz, professor, a retired professor, activist, author of Selling Israel, Zionism, Propaganda, and the Use of Hasbara. And we talked today about essentially how that's created. It's a long and involved book, but intensely interesting, because we're really looking at the effect of the war to legitimize what Israel has been doing all along. And in the process of creating its media sense, we get to compare it often to the Nazis, how they used scapegoating and how they used language to sell the war to the German people and just to sell the genocide to the German people. So I think it really has some interesting aspects, and I really enjoyed reading it a great deal. It's a neat read. And so again, Harriet Milinowitz, professor, activist, author of Selling Israel, Zionism, Propaganda, and the Uses of Hasbara. Let's listen to that.
1: All right, Harriet Milinowitz, yes. Thank you so much for being on Activist Radio today.
2: Thanks for having me, Fred.
1: You've been writing this book for a while. And the book is Selling Israel, just came out recently. And how long has it taken you to write this book? Are you constantly bringing in new material for the book? And did it take you 15 years to write it?
2: It took me 20 years to write it, actually.
1: Okay, that was...
2: And most of that time I was teaching at Long Island University in Brooklyn and was, busy the way you are when you're teaching. But I also, I think, got into the topic maybe before I was fully ready for it. And I had so much background research to do that partly that took up the time. But I kind of researched the whole history of Zionism, the whole history of Palestine, and the whole history of propaganda. And I learned an awful lot, but that did take time.
1: Has the... several years ago, we weren't using words like genocide. I mean, that was, nobody used that. And has that changed the obvious signs of a genocide, of destroying a people and its culture? Has that changed the writing of this book?
2: Well, I have an epilogue that's a post-October 7th, 2023 epilogue, because I felt all along that things should be brought up to date, and that talks about what's happened since then. I think that the 2014 siege of Palestine by Israel was pretty genocidal, too. I think they've been pretty genocidal all along. Genocide is a legal term. I'm not a legal person. I use it because legally expert people have led the way in using it. And it's a powerful term for a lot of people. But to me, the point is you don't kill a whole lot of people and damage their entire lives and infrastructure and universities and hospitals. You just don't do that. And you, whatever you want to call it, even if they didn't call it genocide, I would have the same feelings about it.
1: You have a nice section in there about going, must have been Cornell encampment and talking to the students. So you put in the terms of research for the book. So has this been your approach for many years, talking to students and seeing, how they differ and what ideas they have?
2: Well, the Cornell encampment was different because these were students who were mainly already protesting the genocide that was going on, and there were encampments all over the country, and they were being repressed. So that was big news at the time, and these were more self-selected students. But for many years, I taught a course called Palestine in Literature and Film, and I taught it at LIU for many years, and then after I took early retirement, I taught at Ithaca College for 7 years. I was part-time there. But I continued teaching that as a seminar there, and it was quite popular. And most of the students who took the course felt that they just didn't know enough. That's why they took it. And so I didn't have a huge amount of pushback. I didn't have a huge amount of cheerleading. You know, it was, they felt like they didn't know, and so many of the students were, while they were Jewish and Palestinian and other Arabic students, most of them were American Christians who were afraid of being called anti-Semitic, expressing their interest in this topic too much. So they really did want to learn. And I think it very much is a learning experience. I tried to present all points of view, not as equally valid, but just so that they knew what they were. I think you have to know everybody's motivation in order to really understand a situation.
1: And the complexities of so many opinions, I think, makes it difficult to, you know, sum up the effect of this. How do you see your book being different than a number of other books that have come out about Israel-Palestine? We've realized that the gate has been, the dam has been ruptured, and the books are coming out, aren't they? And back, you knew Joel Cavell, he couldn't get it printed, you know, and he had to go to England to get his book printed. How does your book differ from a lot of other books now that have recently come out about Israel and Palestine?
2: Well, my book really stands on the shoulders of a lot of books largely written by historians that have come out in recent decades. Hmm. And I would include Ilan Pappe, Nora Massalha, Rashid Khalidi, Edward Said got the ball rolling, really. He wasn't a historian, but he definitely got this going. And I feel like what they did was break through that barrier of lies that people believed in. So that by the time I was writing my book, a lot of those lies were exposed. Not everybody had been exposed to their exposure, but it wasn't a big secret anymore that things like the history of the Nakba and the refugee crisis of 1948 and other things like that were lies. So what I could do is use their research to say, okay, these were lies. I don't have to prove it to you. If you want to know, you know, go to these places. Here's what they said. But my aim here is to figure out how they pulled this off. How did they make these lies seem like truth? And a lot of what I look at in the book is what the theorist of propaganda, Jacques Ellul, called the propaganda of integration, which he distinguished from the propaganda of agitation. And the propaganda of agitation is like when you're in a war and they say you're with us or with the terrorists or something like that. And propaganda of integration is a million little, composed of a million little things that disrupt your life, and that symbols and stories and official legends, flags, those things that construct the sense of the justice of your own society. And it's not just Israeli society, and it's not just American society. This is what societies do. Generally, it's there's a revolution, there's a new writing of all the textbooks and all of those things. So I look a lot in this book at how things like holidays and songs and, you know, all kinds of things shape both Israelis and American Jews and American, other Americans' sense of the justice of Israel's cause. And so I'm looking at that as the backdrop for encountering new information and looking at how information even gets encountered. What happens when historians go into archives that have been closed ever since 1948 and discover that what they've always been told and believed is not true because they're finding the written testimonies of the
1: people who went through it. How does Benny Morris fit in? When you read about his description, he's admitting a lot of what went on during the Nakba and admitting to a lot of things that many Zionists do not want to admit. But on the other hand, he isn't the perfect person for attacking Zionism either. What's Benny Morris's problem?
2: Well, I do write about Benny Morris and his conversion in the book. Basically, he's a brilliant researcher who went into many archives and got an incredible amount of material and was responsible for changing a lot of the discussion in Israel and beyond on what happened in 1948. And so he provided all this information, but then he was very attacked by his colleagues and countrymen, and he kind of chickened out. And he didn't have the courage to continue to stand up and say, yes, you know, this is what we did, and this was wrong. And so he basically just changed his opinion about this. He stuck to the facts that he had unearthed, but he said, well, we had to do it or we wouldn't have had a Jewish country. We wouldn't have had Israel, so this was necessary. And you can agree with or disagree with that. Obviously, I very much disagree with it, and so do many other people. But and it's discredited him a lot as a moral person, but his research still stands and supported a lot of further research by others, which has been invaluable.
1: At one point in the book, you talk about describing the how a Zionist achieves what you say is inner peace. And at one point you say a lobotomy is helpful, but then you go on, to talk about the balance theory, and how does that fit together?
2: Well, I do want to say I'm not just saying that a lobotomy is helpful for Zionists. I'm saying lobotomy, and I'm speaking metaphorically, and ironically. It's helpful for anybody who experiences cognitive dissonance or, you know, what George Orwell called doublethink, which is believing two opposite ideas at the same time. In order to really feel inner peace when you're doing that, you need to have some kind of metaphorical lobotomy. So I wasn't just speaking of Zionists there.
1: Right.
2: What's the other part of the question?
1: Well, I was also interested in the balance theory, and you talked about the news reporting, and I think that's so easy to fall into. We're being fair, but we're balancing the pros and the cons of the argument, where in lots of ways, genocide doesn't invite a balance. What is the balance to murdering, you know, a people? What is balance? We're talking about balance, and maybe we're talking about the same thing.
2: Yeah, well, that's something that a lot of people, Palestinians and people in solidarity with Palestinians, have been complaining about, including myself, for many years. that in any public forum where you try to have, let's say, an anti-Zionist or Palestinian Solidarity activist speak, they will cancel the event, often under pressure, unless they can provide a counter argument, an opposing argument, you know, the opposing views approach. And so this is very, and I gave a number of examples of that in the book, ranging from the Modern Language Association to a high school in the Bronx and, you know, many places. But this actually, I explain in the book, and I don't know that anybody's made this connection before, but I think this goes back to the tobacco industry and what's called the tobacco strategy.
1: That's a great part of your book. Really, I think that helps help me understand the concept, you know.
2: Well, that's good. So maybe I should just explain it briefly, which is that, and there's this wonderful book called Merchants of Doubt by Oreskes and Conway that is about the tobacco strategy and how it was put into use for a lot of other scientific so-called debates that weren't really debates, like climate change and acid rain, secondhand smoke. But basically the idea was that people, researchers, scientific researchers were starting to say that tobacco was quite injurious to your health, could cause cancer, heart attack. And so the industry fought back, and they hired their own so-called researchers who published opposite strands of research, saying, oh no, tobacco is fine, it's not a problem. And the point was not to just convince people that tobacco was not harmful, but to plant doubt in people's minds to say, well, you know what, there's still a debate going on, there's this side and there's this side, it hasn't been resolved yet, so who knows, maybe for now you can keep on enjoying your cigarettes until there's something conclusive that happens. And, you know, at the time, people were not noticing that the tobacco so-called researchers were not publishing in peer-reviewed scientific journals, and a lot of them were publishing in major media that was not peer-refereed the way real scientific work is. So a lot of people who were lay people to the sciences didn't realize the different provenances of these two areas of research. Also, the media can just take up anything it wants. It can just say, so-and-so says this. And they don't have to go and start unearthing what the truth is underneath it. So they'll say, well, this guy says this, and that guy says that, so the jury's still out. And that's what I call, and Oreskes and Conway call, the manufacture of doubt. And that's what I think is central to the balance argument with Zionism and Palestine, which is, well, the Zionists say this, the Palestinians say that, everybody has their opinion, everybody's biased, so how are we ever going to know?
1: Yeah, it was an interesting section. Also, I was interested by Christian civilization. Now, you get a lot of right-wing, ultra-right-wing people who are talking about Christian civilization. Where does that come in, and why does this group care about civilization? I mean, is this another sort of a hidden racist term?
2: Well, Christian Zionism preceded Jewish Zionism by quite a while. And it was from there that you got things like a land without a people for a people without a land. It might not have been the exact word, but that concept came from Christian Zionism. And a lot of it came from Britain. A lot of English Christians were very influenced by the Bible. And so and the idea also of Christian Zionism is that eventually Jesus will return to earth and there'll be the rapture. And all the people who are believers will go to heaven, and those who won't will perish. And of course, the Jews are not going to be believers. They usually leave this part out. So you have people like Netanyahu eagerly, you know, egging them on. But there, it's the end time kind of belief that inspires that. And it's again a very historical view of the Bible and what it portends.
1: And 35 million people in the U.S. are Christian Zionists. You know, is it that many? I mean, that's just hard to believe.
2: Yeah, it's huge. And I don't know the number right now. I put in whatever number I had at the time that I wrote it. But it's a huge movement. And, you know, it's a part of the Christian evangelical movement in the United States.
1: Yeah, I was interested to see that poor Mark Twain doesn't fare too well when it comes to talking about the Palestinians. And,
2: well, that's what the Zionists say, but they clearly haven't read the book. They haven't read Twain's book. Because this comes up a lot. They'll say, do you know what 19th century American writer went to Palestine and said it was desolate and undeveloped and awful? And, you know, I'll say, yeah, Mark Twain, and if you read the book, you'll find that he's making fun of everybody there. And he's not saying anything seriously. The whole book is satirical. And he makes fun of a lot of his fellow travelers from the United States who are very enthralled with being in the Holy Land and, you know, kind of are credulous about everything they encounter. But he really makes fun of them as well. He makes everybody his Mark Twain. So,
1: yeah. I mean, yeah. It's hard. In his time, I think he was the anti-racist writer that is still, you know, read a lot because of his understanding of racism. I was reading your book. I wasn't completely aware of that. I didn't know he was criticizing racism rather than sort of perpetuating racism, because a lot of his books, he takes people and sort of makes them into monsters. As Huckleberry Finn goes down the Hudson, he meets worse and worse racists and more dangerous people, till at the end, I think Mark Twain couldn't finish the book, and finishes it in a very strange way. But
2: I think the whole discussion about his racism comes very much from Huckleberry Finn and relationship to the slave Jim, who he goes down the river with. And again, there's some tongue in cheek there. You know, Huck keeps feeling guilty that he's helping Jim because he feels that's the morally wrong thing to do, to help a slave run away. And that story has been rewritten by recently as the novel James, and I'm getting up. I can't remember. I know this is not the fault of that author. It's the fault of my aging brain. But I'm going to just see. Yeah, Percival Everett wrote a prize-winning novel called James, in which just in the past few years, in which he redoes Huckleberry Finn very drastically, and the book is great. But people sometimes say how Finn really was racist, and others say it really was anti-racist. So I guess as Rexy's and Conway would say, the jury is still out on that one.
1: Yeah, that Well, actually, we have just a couple minutes left. Usually I ask a question about how difficult it was to publish a book that's critical of Zionism. And so I'll ask you that question, too. At times, did you feel people were angry at you, or that you paid a price for writing a book that obviously criticizes the country of Israel, criticizes their tactics, and even exposes their double think. So have you paid the price at all as far as writing a book that really questions Zionist enterprise?
2: The only way I really paid the price was at LIU, Long Island University, where some really dumb administrators who had the power to stop me from getting a sabbatical to write it did so. And there was a big petition that went around the world, you know, that was signed by hundreds and hundreds of people, but they didn't budge. And that's why retirement finally allowed me to really finish the book. But after that, when I taught the course Palestine in Literature and Film, both at LIU and at Ithaca College, I didn't experience pushback on that. And it was time for me to send out a book proposal. I did, and there was another publisher that was interested, but a friend of mine said, they're so expensive, nobody will, even libraries can't afford to buy their books. So I shied away from that. And then miraculously, Interlink, which has the imprint Hull of France Press, which is based in Northampton, Massachusetts, suddenly emerged in my life, and that was fantastic. And they're the only Palestinian family-owned publisher in the U.S.
1: Oh, isn't that something? Huh.
2: And I would encourage everybody to look at their website. It's www.interlink.com, I guess. And they publish a whole bunch of multicultural cookbooks as well as a lot of really progressive children's books. But they also have Arabic literature and translation, and they also have social political commentary that's not just about Palestine or the Arab world, which is their Olive Branch Press imprint, which is what mine is published under. I think they're a really fantastic press. And
1: well, I'll put a link to their website. You know, when this interview plays, I'll include that link too. So
2: that's
1: people,
2: great.
1: Yeah, would be happy to find out more about that. I have a bunch more questions. We're out of time, but Harriet, thank you so much for that. It was an interesting discussion. Maybe we'll do it again for your next book. What is your next book?
2: I'm not planning any other research book right now, largely because I don't have access to an academic library at the moment. Not being part of, you know, an institution that has one anymore, and I've been cut off from those resources. But I'm thinking my next book is going to be a memoir about the meaningless details of my Jewish upbringing.
1: Wow. Yeah. All right. Well, thank you so much for being on Activist Radio. I really appreciate it, and I think
2: thank
1: our
2: you,
1: listeners
2: Fred.
1: Did too. Okay. Bye now.
2: Bye-bye.

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2: N'est pas disponible. 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

Welcome aboard, my friends. You are tuned to Modern Jet Set. Thank you for flying the fancy skies. My name is Iris Berkeley. I am your pilot and your flight attendant for flight number 282 of the soundtrack to your utterly fabulous Secret Agent Oh So Funky Life. And we took off this time with something new from the Barr Brothers. It was Let It Hiss from the record of the same name from 2025. Montreal four-piece Andrew and Brad Barr of The Slip plus Sarah Page and Andrus Vile making up that band that came out on Secret City Records. Youf is in the background right now, Four Folks instrumental band. They're from the UK, Denmark, France, and Switzerland. Truly international collab on 2025's Mount Sava. We're hearing Orkin Bloom. So if you need to page any of our in-flight crew, just go ahead and hit that button over your head in this next hour or so with a picture of a party hat on it, and someone will be around to help you out shortly. You can also email the flight deck anytime you'd like, day or night, at mail@modernjetset.com. A bunch of new releases and a couple of vintage favorites, so don't go anywhere. Thanks for flying. It's Modern Jet Set.

Thank you for flying with Modern Jet Set. I am Iris Berkeley. We're a little more than a third of the way through this hour-long flight. We got a 1975 library music classic from Janko Nilovich. It's Black Swan Lake from Soul Impressions. Before that, Tipi Orchestra Polyrhythmo with a song called Minko e Son Non Muen. 70 Superstar Combo on a reissue compilation called Afrofunk Volume 1 on Acid Jazz from 2022. Also heard from Yala Miku from their aptly named second record, 2. We heard Alan Mouye. And Altun Gun with a brand new single from their sixth record, Amsterdam-based Turkish psychrock powerhouse. The album's called Grief. We heard Neredezin Zen. We'll take this in a soulful direction in just a few. You need anything in the meantime, it's mail at modernjetset.com. Thanks for flying.

A gorgeous pair of 2025 releases to bring us to the halfway point of today's Modern Jet Set Flight. First up was Curtis Harding with Felt It Inside, Atlanta soul artist with a record called Departures and Arrivals and subtitled Adventures of Captain Kurt. After that was Kendra Morris with Go Nowhere from her beautiful 2025 record on Karma Chief, next, her fourth full-length album. We got more of this where it came from. We are halfway through. The second half is just a moment ahead. You need anything at all, ring that bell, but kick back, relax, and as always, thank you ever so much for flying the fancy skies.

It's Modern Jet Set. Thank you so much for joining us on this hour-long escapade through the fancy skies. We are at the moment accompanied by none other than Rose Gray. It's Louder Please from the record of the same name from 2025. She's going in a little bit of a Lily Allen direction from her previous kind of bubblegum pop. It's a real good sound. I'm playing again, Sam Records. Before that, Real Bad Man teaming up with Genevieve Artadi, a brand new collab from that pair of LA musicians. The record's Everything is Under Control from 2025, we heard I Need a Break. And then a new one from Dry Cleaning's third album, Secret Love, in 2026. That one has a new producer on board, Kate LeBon, as a matter of fact. We heard a song called Cruise Ship Designer, and the Ting Tings kicked us all off from back in 2018, their fourth record from English indie pop duo, who have since gone country in their latest record. We heard a track called Basement. So if you find yourself in need of some more Jet Set vibing during the rest of your week, fear not. You can always find an instant replay of this most recent flight over on modernjetset.com, plus archives and other goodies for you frequent flyers, or to say hi anytime at all at mail@modernjetset.com. We've got plenty of beats to see us safely to the ground, so go grab your dancing shoes. We'll leave that seatbelt light off. Thanks for flying.

cool.

And my friends, we are indeed beginning our final descent here on Modern Jet Set. We got Surprise Chef in the background. It's Harvey Sutherland's Weird Flex remix of a new Ferrari from 2021. A fresh take on the Melbourne band from another legendary Melbourne musician, producer Harvey Sutherland. Go-Go Penguin before that from their sixth full-length record from 2023 called Everything Is Going to Be Okay. We heard You're Stronger Than You Think. And Barry Can't Swim before that second album from Scottish DJ and producer Joshua Maney from 2025. It was Loner. We heard Childhood. And to kick off that final set, it was the Switch remix of All You're Waiting For from Classics, a remix of a 2013 standout track from Hanging Gardens debut record from Michael David and Tyler Blake. And I am Iris Berkeley. I want to sincerely thank you for joining me on today's Flight of Fancy. Until next week, may your champagne flute overfloweth, and I'll meet you right back here next time for another extra fancy flight. If you heard anything that you loved today, do not forget you can find this most recent flight and a full show archive whenever you need it. Click on over to modernjetset.com for that. But until we meet again, stay safe, stay sane, stay sassy, and most importantly, stay sexy, my friends.

0: Iran war at a strategic dead end as Trump faces a choice of escalating or capitulating. With Netanyahu and Trump's attendance at Senator Graham's funeral on Tuesday, an opportunity for Israel's prime minister to invoke the late senator's hawkish agenda to tug Trump in one direction, while the chairman of the Joint Chiefs and the vice president's warning that the U.S. stockpiles of weapons are running low, apparently are tugging our clueless president in the opposite direction. Joining us is Nada Hashemi, the director of the Alawite Center for Muslim Christian Understanding and a professor of Middle East and Islamic politics at the Edmund A. Walsh School of Foreign Service at Georgetown University. He's the author of The People Reloaded, The Green Movement and the Struggle for Iran's Future, and Sectarianization, Mapping the New Politics of the Middle East. Then we'll examine the rise of youthful opposition to the autocratic rule of India's Prime Minister following student rebellions that forced Modi's Minister of Education to resign. Joining us to explore whether America's Gen Z could take a cue from India's student activists who are fighting to restore the world's biggest democracy is Dr. Sumit Ganguly, the director of the Huntington Program on Strengthening U.S.-India Relations at Stanford University. His books include India, Pakistan, and the Bomb, Debating Nuclear Stability in South Asia, and his latest book is The Oxford Handbook of Indian Politics. Then finally, we will assess whether World War III is underway and speak with Hannah Lucinda Smith, a writer, consultant, and reporter for The Times of London and The Economist. A consistent Pulitzer grantee, she was the Times' correspondent in Turkey and has reported on the Middle East from inside rebel-held Syria, on the front lines of the battle against ISIS in Iraq, and joined the mass movement of migrants on their journey to Europe in 2015. She's the author of Erdogan Rising, The Battle for the Soul of Turkey, and the co-author of Zarifa. And we'll discuss her new book just out, Hinterlands, The New Cold War Brewing at the Peripheries of the West. And joining us now, Nada Hashemi, the director of the Alawite Center for Muslim Christian Understanding and a professor of Middle East and Islamic politics at the Edmund A. Welsh School of Foreign Service at Georgetown University. He's the author of The People Reloaded, The Green Movement and the Struggle for Iran's Future, and Sectarianization, Mapping the New Politics of the Middle East. Welcome to Background Briefing, Nada Hashemi.
1: Hi, Ian.
0: So, Nada, with Prime Minister Netanyahu arriving, well, he's on his way, but they'll be meeting tomorrow here in the United States, Trump, Netanyahu, and many others at the funeral for Senator Lindsey Graham. And obviously, Lindsey Graham was very pro-Israel and very hawkish on both supporting Israel and supporting Ukraine. So I'm sure that Netanyahu will pull out all the stops and invoke the legacy of Lindsey Graham in his efforts to convince Trump to reignite or resume this massive bombing of Iran that took place at the very beginning when they jointly, the U.S. and the Israelis, killed the supreme leader and much of the leadership. So I think that's on the table. On the other hand, a couple of days ago, Trump met with Vice President Vance and the Chairman of the Joint Chiefs, General Kane, who normally just gives options and doesn't take a position. But apparently he actually took a position and told Trump, they both did, that we're running out of ammo and we simply can't reignite the war. Trump apparently is just furious. He's just screaming. He hates the Iranians, particularly the negotiators, and thinks, and he doesn't want to be a loser. You know, he's got that complex about being a winner. So he's obviously chafing at the bit to bomb the hell out of Iran, but he's being restrained. So I guess the question would be, we're at the crossroads now. We're at a strategic dead end. But which direction do you think we're going to take?
1: Well, that's the question everyone is asking themselves at this moment. You're right to describe it as a crossroads. One of the ironies of this war, which really highlights Trump's monumental incompetence, is that he was saying from day one that he's won the war, that Iran no longer has any military offensive potential, that their navy is at the bottom of the sea, that they're weak and they can't project power abroad.

0: abroad, and their military is a shadow of its former self. The irony of those claims by Donald Trump is that it's the U.S. military that doesn't have any interceptors and has to force a pause in this war, which, just is par for the course when it comes to Donald Trump and his, handling of foreign affairs more broadly. You're also right to describe these competing tensions within, I think, the White House. There's the J.D. Vance sort of wing of the inner circle that's saying enough is enough and we have to sort of, move in a different direction. And then there's the pro-Netanyahu crowd that wants to go all in and so-called finish the job. And that's exactly what Netanyahu is going to be, I think, making the case for when he meets with the president in a few days. He's a one-trick pony, so we all know what he's going to say. The problem with the last bombing campaign was that it wasn't sufficient enough. Interestingly, today, Ian, there was an article in the New York Times by David Sanger where the whole question of a massive bombing campaign was actually raised. And the article says that when Trump was told that a renewed bombing campaign in a greater magnitude could lead to huge humanitarian suffering and mass starvation, hurting the people that Donald Trump claimed he was there to protect. And when he was asked about the potential for massive war crimes and whether he was concerned about it, he responded to a reporter's question, quote, "I won't answer that question," which suggests that I think he's leaving the option open for some sort of massive attack on Iran. That's certainly what he's hearing, I think. Which direction he's going to go in, nobody knows. And even in the case of a massive, renewed bombing campaign supported this time by the Israelis, trying to exceed what was done on February the 28th, it's entirely unclear what that's going to accomplish. And if anything, it's not going to lead to Iranian surrender or capitulation. It's just going to lead to more mass Iranian death and suffering. And so this is where we are. We're dealing with a president here who, started something that he was completely unfamiliar with. He doesn't know how to end this war, leaving aside the illegality and the violations of international law that surround this entire military operation. We're at a defining moment, and the president doesn't seem like he has any good options where he could save face, because at the end of the day, when it comes to Donald Trump, it's all about his own image, and none of the options that he has right now makes him look very good.
1: But on the other side, there seems to be some doubt as to whether the foreign minister and the speaker of the parliament can deliver anything, because the IRGC radicals are really more in control. At the recent funeral for the Ayatollah that was killed on the first day, along with his family, the IRGC crowd were shouting at Rachi and Ghalibaf, saying, "Death to compromises." So they seem to be in the driver's seat. And these people are ruthless and crazy, and they have this same end of times messianic idea of tearing the temple down and bringing back the 12th Imam. So they're messianic as well. So you've got a dangerous combination of an angry ignoramus in the White House who hates the Iranian people. I think he said at one point, civilization is going to end tonight. So I don't think there's any reason to think he wouldn't go ahead and go after the infrastructure, the desalinization, the energy, just literally bomb Iran back to the Stone Age. And Netanyahu and the Israeli right, they want to make Iran a failed state, which would then make Israel the hegemon in the Middle East and in the Persian Gulf, and everybody else in the Persian Gulf would have to sign on to the Abraham Accords. And I think that's Netanyahu's end game, and I'm sure he's going to try and encourage Trump to bomb the hell out of Iran. I guess what I'm saying, Nader, is that you got crazies on both sides.
0: Yeah, the Iranian side is certainly unscrupulous. I would interpret what's happening in Iran in a slightly different manner. The end of time scenario that you hear sometimes coming out of the Islamic Republic of Iran is not a worldview that shapes national policy and security policy. It's a line they feed to their most loyal, devout observers, which is a small percentage of the population, to keep them on board. This is very much a regime that wants to stay in political power because they're benefiting from a certain authoritarian system, and they don't want to give up power. A regime doesn't last for 47 years if it's driven by irrational sort of end of time scenarios. The decision makers, both the previous supreme leader and the current one, are very much interested in keeping power and holding on to power. In the internal deliberations and debates within Iran's major foreign policy decision-making body, this National Security Council, where all the different units of the ruling system have a seat, when the vote came whether to pursue diplomatic negotiations that led to that memorandum of understanding, every single member of that ruling apparatus, including members of the IRGC, voted in favor of negotiations with the United States. There was one dissenting member out of a body of over 25 people. So internally, Iranian politics has a very loud and vocal hardline constituency that does have public space to say these types of things. No negotiations. We need to keep fighting the United States. When it comes to making decisions that matter for the regime to survive, they often choose the more pragmatic route, because at the end of the day, this is a regime that wants to survive. It doesn't want to, commit mass suicide. So I think that's how I read internal Iranian politics. And so my overall cause for concern right now is more the decision-making that's happening in Washington, D.C. these days than the decision-making that's happening in Tehran, because of those differences, but also because we're dealing with a country that has much greater power than the other side in Tehran. And we have a president who is certainly contemplating the erasure of civilization or something close to that. I think it's very much part of the options here that he's examining. And then, you hear these reports that a lot of his inner circle are scared to stand up to the president and scared to sort of tell him the truth of what might happen, because he's very much driven by his own image, his own ego, and he's interested in grandstanding. And then what we know from Donald Trump, often he's often persuaded by the last person who he talks to in the room, which doesn't give you a lot of confidence he's going to make the right decision. So, you're right when you frame the discussion at the beginning, Ian, that we are at a crossroads. There's a pause taking place. I think Donald Trump is now hearing many different things from different people, and it's unclear which direction he's going to move in.
1: So when the Iranians are saying that if the U.S. strikes, and particularly along with Israel, that they have a response that has not been revealed yet. In other words, they've got something up their sleeve, some kind of a weapon. What could that be? I mean, yeah. I've heard reports, we know from earlier reports that Iran got the plans for a Chinese nuclear bomb from AQ Khan some time back. I don't know whether there's any possibility that they actually have a nuclear weapon. If they did, they could have bought it from the Pakistanis. Pakistan is supposedly the mediator in this whole diplomacy effort. But they've, by the way, the Pakistanis just asked for $20 billion for their services. So the longstanding joke is that Pakistan's not a country with an army, but an army with a country. So anyway, I don't take that too seriously, but it's something to explore. What is it that Iran might have up its sleeve if it's not just bluff?
0: Yeah, well, the answer is no one really knows. I think if Iran secretly did already have a nuclear weapon, given the type of punishment it has been facing, and that there has been one serious attempt at regime change that assassinated not just the supreme leader, but all of the senior military and political officials, that they would have used it by now or sent a message that, we have it. I don't think they have it, for the reason that I just stated, but also the level of intelligence and monitoring of Iran's nuclear program is very sophisticated. I suspect it would have triggered warning signs already from American and or Israeli or American intelligence services that Iran had that capacity. And in order for Iran to have a deterrent, it's not just a question of getting to one bomb. You have to have an arsenal. Because if you know anything about nuclear deterrence, it's not about just having one bomb, but you have to have the option of a counterstrike. So that would presuppose that Iran already has an arsenal of nuclear weapons. I don't think they do. The question is now, as a result of this war, is this something that they're going to want to pursue? And all the recent reports we're getting is, yes, this is very much a discussion on the table. And I would argue, despite my strong criticisms of the Islamic Republic, from the perspective of regime survival. It makes rational sense after suffering these two wars in the last 2 years, the second one being very catastrophic, why the regime would not want to move in that direction if they had the option, as a way of preventing a repeat scenario. In terms of what they're hinting, you know what, Iran has something up its sleeve. It could simply be bluff, you know, Ian, that's one option. They're just trying to sort of play a psychological game. It could be some new sophisticated longer range missile or sophisticated drone that can do more damage than has already been done. I think that's certainly a possibility. One of the things we've learned from this war is that Iran has been able to produce a very extensive arsenal of drones and missiles that are very difficult to completely stop from firing and hitting their targets. So that could be, one indication. So there's a range of scenarios here. I'm very skeptical that Iran actually does have a nuclear weapon, but I am very firm in believing that as a result of this war, that Iran is now seriously exploring the options of how to get a nuclear bomb and a nuclear arsenal as quickly as possible. And wouldn't that be, Ian, the ironies of all ironies, that Donald Trump launches a war allegedly in the name of preventing Iran from getting a nuclear weapon, and the result of his disastrous policy is that Iran actually obtains a nuclear weapon?
1: Well, if there is a diplomatic solution or a diplomatic agreement, I don't think there's any doubt that that will be the consequence. There's no way in the world that you can stop Iran from getting a nuclear weapon now. I think the die is cast there. But just in the last couple of minutes, at the core of why the negotiations failed is the Strait of Hormuz. And now, of course, the Iranians have been able to use the Houthis to up the ante, and makes it pretty clear that Iran does control the Houthis. And now the Saudis are furious, because the Saudis were actually paying bribes to the Houthis to keep the Bab el-Mandeb Straits, the gates of grief, open. And now the Saudis are furious, and they bombed the hell out of the main port in Yemen, and they've reignited the civil war. So the fact that Iran insists on putting tolls on the Strait of Hormuz and controlling it is the negotiations collapsed over. And I don't see the Iranians giving in on that. So if there's a diplomatic solution, it's going to be a massive U.S. capitulation.
0: Oh, I agree. I think I've referred to what we're seeing right now as the battle for the Strait of Hormuz. It's important to remember when we talk about this topic, Ian, that on February 28th of this year, that Strait of water was open. It wasn't under Iranian control. There was free navigation. It is a direct result of this disastrous plan of war that Donald Trump launched with Netanyahu, that we're facing this crisis. And from Iran's perspective, they're of the view it's the only leverage they really have over the United States and its allies in the region. So for them, controlling the Strait of Hormuz is an existential question related to their national security. And they're willing to dig in their heels and not give it up, because they know if they do, they could suffer another round of attack. So, you know, in many ways, the entire national security calculations in terms of U.S.-Iran relations have been completely upended as a result of this war. We're in a different world in many ways when it comes to these issues. And we can thank Donald Trump for that situation.
1: So just in closing then, Nada, since we are at a crossroads and we have a sunsetting imbecile in the White House who's already been talked into a war by Netanyahu, and Netanyahu's going to try and talk him into reigniting the war. And they have brought in all of the aircraft that they would need, including the B-1 bombers. So I don't think you can discount that possibility. And it would seem at the end of the day, the only way that we're going to avoid reigniting this war is that Trump has to recognize that in spite of the $1.5 trillion defense budget, and this other idiot, by the way, who's, you know, it's a 1-2 punch, because you got the imbecile in the Oval Office, but you've also got the idiot at the Department of Defense, the head of the Pentagon, who's lying about U.S. casualties and is a complete buffoon and clearly is clueless, except being a TV host. That's what he's good at. In other words, the irony here is that in spite of this massive defense budget and U.S. power in terms of its military, we're a paper tiger if we run out of ammunition. And the reason we run out of ammunition is that the military-industrial complex is all about building big gold-plated items like F-35 fighters. They don't care about things like ammo. So that's our Achilles heel. At the end of the day, we run out of ammo because of massive corruption and a complete distortion of the military budget, buying useless weapon systems, on top of which, of course, you've got the Golden Dome, which Hegseth is now arguing for, before the Senate the other day, where they got into a shouting match. And I guess maybe we'll also have the Trump battleship. So this is a long-winded way to say that we are in the hands of truly, dangerously stupid and incompetent people.
0: Yeah, I totally agree with that, Ian. I mean, really, God help us all. You know, one of the lessons of this war is that Iran has demonstrated not just the limits of American power, but also the incoherency of U.S. Military and strategic thinking, that it has not been able to adapt to new technological developments, where Iran, being a much weaker country economically and politically and militarily, has been able to fight the United States and Israel, two nuclear powers with much stronger militaries, effectively to a standstill, using drone technology and missile technology. And the people in Washington who are making the decisions are, you know, completely befuddled. They don't know what to do. And that just sort of speaks to the moment that we're going through, Ian. So, really, God help us all. I don't know if you're a religious man, probably not, but, you know, it's in times like this when one sort of searches for a higher power, because the path that lies before us looks very uncertain. And, you know, Donald Trump and Pete Hegseth and his friends can do a lot of damage in the coming days and weeks that could really change the world that we live in. So we're living in very uncertain times.
1: Right. Well, I am religious, but not in the way that Pete Hegseth is religious. So
0: I want to know, Ian. I thought that would be your answer. So thank you for sharing that with us.
1: And again, I've been speaking with Nada Hashemi, the director of the Alawite Center for Muslim Christian Understanding and a professor of Middle East and Islamic Politics at the Edmund A. Walsh School of Foreign Service at Georgetown University. And he's the author of The People Reloaded, The Green Movement, The Struggle for Iran's Future, and Sectarianization, Mapping the New Politics of the Middle East.

0: Welcome back. I'm Ian Masters, and this is Background Briefing, available 24/7 at backgroundbriefing.org. And joining us now is Dr. Sumit Ganguly, the director of the Huntington Program on Strengthening U.S.-India Relations at Stanford University. His books include India, Pakistan, and the Bomb, Debating Nuclear Stability in South Asia. And his latest book is The Oxford Handbook of Indian Politics. Welcome to Background Briefing, Sumit Ganguly.
1: Thank you.
0: Well, thanks for joining us. And for the last couple of weeks, there's been a massive rebellion in India, often referred to as the world's biggest or largest democracy. And it seems as if the Gen Z, the young students, have made some chinks in the armor of the autocratic Prime Minister Modi, who is we've spoken about him over the years, Sumit, but he doesn't take press conferences. He's a peculiar character in terms of, say, American politics, in the sense that he's 75 years old. He had an arranged childhood marriage when he was 18, and his wife was 17. The marriage was never consummated. He left home and separated from his wife just a few years into the arranged marriage to pursue a spiritual and political life. They never divorced, and Modi kept the marriage private for decades until just recently, in April, he had to acknowledge in an affidavit. So he's a celibate, he's an autocrat, and yet he's the head of the world's biggest democracy. So what? Why is he popular? Obviously, the students now are indicating that he's not so popular, and they could be a real challenge to him. But I want to go back a little bit and try to understand why he is so popular, because it's certainly the profile that I just discussed is pretty strange for an American president. I mean, I don't know how you'd ever have an incel in the White House, even though Melania doesn't show up too often for conjugal visits.
1: Modi first came to power because there was a perception that the current opposition party, the Indian National Congress, was mostly rudderless, that it was corrupt, and that it was not offering an aspirational generation in India a pathway to the realization of their hopes and dreams. And Modi came in with this ascetic image, also that of a leader who could govern the country effectively and who promised a future which would be prosperous. And all of these factors appealed to a significant segment of the Indian electorate. And that's how he came to power. And subsequently, after coming to power, Modi, in his first term, did demonstrate a great deal of energy in office. He also invested heavily in infrastructure development with gleaming new roads and ports and airports, and also spoke of placing India on the global stage. He pursued a very vigorous international itinerary and was greeted warmly in many capitals abroad, which again burnished his image at home. And subsequently, the Congress seemed unable to gird its loins and offer an alternative vision to the one that Modi had sketched out. And consequently, there is an expression in India, there is no alternative. And that's how he again came back to office. But this recent uprising amongst disaffected youth in India has certainly dented his image.
0: So the youth formed their own party, Cockroach Janata Party, which is obviously close to the BJP, or a spin-off, if you will. And the rebellions across the country was prompted by an exam leak scandal that devastated the lives of millions of students and led to more than a dozen suicides amongst students. And it seemed to catch on. But I what I'm interested in and try and find out from you, Sumit, is the extent to which this is also about being fed up with an autocrat. As I say, he doesn't take press conferences, he's remote, austere, and authoritarian in a very democratic country. The Indian press is literally full of democracy, as though it's the sort of the only horse race in town. And I'm astounded that he's able to get away with being so autocratic. And I'm wondering also whether this is a cue for young Americans who are dissatisfied with their job prospects, who are saddled with student debt, the Gen Z over here, whether they're going to take a cue from what just happened in India, where they forced the resignation of the Minister of Education, and they put a chink in the armor of this otherwise untouchable Prime Minister.
1: It would be interesting to see if a similar movement were to come about in the United States. But unlike the 1960s, when there was widespread student activism, both on the issue of civil rights and the Vietnam War, the civil rights issue, of course, was extremely popular, and the Vietnam War was extremely unpopular. And students played a remarkable role in bringing both these issues to the fore, and in fact induced President Johnson not to seek another term in office. There was remarkable success on both fronts, and it would be fascinating to see if this ignites a similar a movement in the United States, even though the circumstances of the two countries are vastly different. Yes, what has happened in India is sort of the spilling over of pent-up frustration amongst India's youth, who feel that the leadership has been insensitive to their needs, that opportunities for them have not opened up despite significant economic growth in India, the persistence of corruption in India, and the belief that India is increasingly becoming a crony capitalist country where only a certain segment of the population stands to benefit from this remarkable spate of economic growth, in part which Modi has presided over.
0: Well, just in closing, though, the cockroaches, of course, it came about because an Indian student at Boston University posted on X saying, "What if all the cockroaches come together?" And that was in response to India's Chief Justice, who had called the unemployed young Indians, this whole group of Gen Z youth that have been demonstrating, he called them cockroaches. So it became a sort of an odd brand that backfired. And the arrogance of the establishment, the Chief Justice having that attitude towards unemployed youth, I think is a part of what you're talking about with Modi, aren't you? The fact that he takes care of billionaires just the way that Trump does.
1: I think again, the similarities are quite striking, as you've just underscored. And the callousness of the ruling party in response to the early protests, it only exacerbated matters. Far from offering any kind of an emollient Further intemperate statements were made, and attempts were also made, including by the now resigned Minister of Education, that this agitation was not organic, but actually being fueled by outside agitators. And that brings to mind how people in the Southern racists in the United States reacted to civil rights protests when they suggested that the demand for civil rights in this country was the product of outside agitators. And in fact, that was the very term that they used. And it's ironic that something, a similar term, should be used to dismiss the very legitimate grievances of an entire generation of frustrated youth in India.
0: Well, Dr. Sumit Ganguly, I thank you very much for joining us here today.
1: Thank you.
0: And again, I've been speaking with Sumit Ganguly, who's the director of the Huntington Program on Strengthening U.S.-India Relations at Stanford University.

0: Welcome back. I'm Ian Masters, and this is Background Briefing, available 24/7 at backgroundbriefing.org. And joining us now from the UK is Hannah Lucinda Smith, a writer, consultant, and reporter for The Times of London and The Economist, a consistent Pulitzer grantee. She was The Times' correspondent in Turkey and has reported on the Middle East from inside rebel-held Syria, on the front lines of the battle against ISIS in Iraq, and joined the mass movements of migrants on their journey to Europe in 2015. And she's the author of Erdogan Rising, The Battle for the Soul of Turkey, and the co-author of Zarifa. And she is based in Istanbul, and her new book just out is Hinterlands, The New Cold War Brewing at the Peripheries of the West. Welcome to Background Briefing, Hannah Lucinda Smith.
1: Thank you very much.
0: Well, thanks for joining us, and your new book, Hinterlands, The New Cold War Brewing on the Periphery of the West. Its chapters are Syria, Cyprus, Bosnia, Kosovo, Transnistria, Crimea, and Nagorno-Karabakh. And it's about, in many ways, at the heart of a struggle between two toxic tyrants with the dreams of restoring empires, Erdogan in Turkey and Putin in Russia. And it would seem that Erdogan's on a roll. He's gaining influence in Syria, Nagorno-Karabakh, in Azerbaijan, in Iran, whereas Putin is losing influence in Syria and certainly Armenia and possibly Crimea and Ukraine. So let's start with Crimea because, of course, as your book indicates, you spent a lot of time visiting the rundown cemeteries of the British dead from the charge of the Light Brigade in the era of Florence Nightingale. So how much, though, is this a real clash between the empire ambitions of Putin versus Erdogan? I mean, there's a great novel, a story by Tolstoy, The Cossacks. So there's clearly a history of racist animus between the Cossacks and the Russians and the Tatars in particular, who Erdogan supports. But at this point, Hannah, it looks as though Ukraine is not necessarily going to take back Crimea, but they're certainly neutralizing it. And if they bomb and close the Kerch Bridge, which is Putin's pet project, he's likely to go ballistic, and some people think he might even use a nuclear weapon. So tell us about your experiences in Crimea and how you see it in the current context.
1: Yeah, sure. What Crimea has in common with all the places that I visit in Hinterlands, which on the surface might look quite disparate with not a lot in common, is that they are places that have always fallen on the fringes of empires in history and now on the fringes of spheres of influence. So Crimea, of course, just to sort of place it on a map, it's a peninsula hanging into the Black Sea from the south of Ukraine. If you talk to people in the US or anyone who sort of recognizes Ukraine's claim over it, of course, Russia sees it as its, and of course, annexed it in 2014. It was part of the Soviet Union. And it's highly strategic because of its location. It, particularly the city of Sevastopol, which is a port city, it's got now the Russia's Black Sea Fleet based there. It was a very important port in Soviet times. Actually, after the collapse of the Soviet Union, when Crimea became part of Ukraine, there was a deal to share that port between Russia and Ukraine, which went on for some years and was about to expire when the annexation happened, which gives you a little bit of context, I think, that not many people realise about that annexation. And Putin's used that port in Sevastopol really to huge effect for many years in Syria. Based where I was in Istanbul, every week we would see at least one, usually several Russian warships passing through the Bosphorus Strait, which connects the Black Sea along with the Dardanelles Straits to the Mediterranean. And those ships were going to Russia's naval base in the Syrian port of Tartus, where they were a huge part of the war effort that Russia was putting in there to support Bashar al-Assad, the president, until 2024. So the other key factor about these places is that they're all ethnically mixed. So this is what you alluded to, Ian, about the Russians in Crimea, also Ukrainians there, but also a group called the Crimean Tatars. They are a Turkic ethnic group. They speak a language which is really close to Turkish. I speak Turkish. I could just about understand it if I paid attention. And they're also Muslims, although like Turks themselves often not particularly sort of observant, quite sort of secular lifestyle Muslims. And for that reason, Turkey also incredibly strongly recognizes Crimea as Ukrainian territory. It doesn't recognize the annexation. But Putin and Erdogan do have this kind of strange personal relationship, despite the fact that they've sort of faced off in many of these hinterlands. Often they're kind of working behind the scenes, trading assets, making deals. And that's materialized in some of the stories that I talk about in the book. But yeah, Crimea, I mean, always has been pulled between empires for this reason. Of course, the very famous Crimean War was in the 1850s. This is the one when you say Crimean War in Britain, certainly that's what people's minds will immediately jump to. It was, immortalized in Tennyson's poem, The Charge of the Light Brigade. It was immortalized by the first, what is thought to be the first foreign correspondence in the world, which went to my old newspaper, The Times of London. It was very, very sort of vividly captured in all kinds of art forms and correspondence. But it's always been battled over. And in fact, when I went to those battlefields, what was really interesting was that the tour guide said, actually, these same trenches that were dug in the Crimean War were then used in the 1940s by the Soviet army. Because again, the peninsula was invaded by the Nazis with the help of Romanian forces, eventually staved off by the Soviet forces. So once again, following the annexation of Crimea, this wasn't just, something that Putin fancied doing. There are all kinds of strategic reasons. The reason, of course, he says, is due to the Russian population there, which it's an incredibly mixed peninsula, but there is a large Russian population. Back in 2014, certainly they were overwhelmingly pro-Russian, and Russian speaking rather than Ukrainian speaking. And I did meet people in Crimea who supported the annexation, were very welcoming of it, including indeed the tour guide who took me around those battlefields, who had actually lost most of her income since annexation, because following that annexation, there were widespread Western sanctions, and it basically sort of cut off Crimea's tourist industry, a lot of which was based on British tourists going on history tours. Even despite that, she was very supportive of what happened. Others were changing their mind. I went to Crimea in 2019, so it was 5 years after it had been annexed. One of the people I went to see was a leader of the group called the Cossacks. Now, the Cossacks, throughout Russian and Soviet history, have been a kind of pro-Russian fighting group. They were given a special status within the Russian Empire. And in Crimea, I can't tell you off the top of my head sort of what the population is, but the Cossacks were really instrumental in that annexation because they acted in the very first days of the takeover as what we call little green men. They were the kind of ununiformed guys who just popped up, started going and sort of, taking over control of things like the parliament and things like that, waiting for the Russian troops to come in. And the leader that I went to see, he had actually changed his mind because he'd realised that what he thought was going to happen under Russian rule, the kind of, rebirth of the peninsula, money being poured in, improved living standards, hadn't actually happened. There had been a lot of money poured in for things, as you said, like the Kerch Bridge, for a lot of new roads. I saw a huge amount of construction work underway there when I visited. Things like, private Russian money coming in to build summer homes. Saw a huge amount of those as well. But it hadn't really, done anything to improve the lives of ordinary Crimeans. And in fact, their lives had become a lot more difficult because of the sanctions. They had gone from overnight from being Ukrainian to being Russian. They suddenly had new currency. They had new passports. They had new documents. They couldn't easily anymore go to Ukraine itself. And certainly since 2022 and the Russian invasion. And so he'd actually changed his mind and he'd become an advocate for a second referendum. And was being sort of quite heavily punished for it. He'd had several visits from the FSB. The Crimean Tartars as well, very, very vocal opponents of the annexation, because throughout Soviet history, they had been oppressed by Soviet leadership, particularly during the Second World War. There was a huge event, deportation basically of all the Crimean Tatars from Crimea to Central Asia by Stalin. They suffered appallingly. They came back in 1991 after the collapse of the empire and sort of had to start trying to regain their homes. So they were incredibly worried about the Russian takeover. Russia, what Russia did was accuse them of Islamic militantism, and there were many of the men have been arrested on that grounds. I spent quite a lot of time with the wives who had been left behind, and you know, sort of hoping against hope that they might see their husbands released. So yeah, you know, throughout history, it has been this place tugged between empires, with the people there paying the price.
0: So Hannah, another part of your book and your experience is, as I mentioned in the introduction, you joined the mass movements of migrants on their journey to Europe in 2015. And of course, prior to that, Obama had put down a red line against Assad, saying if you use chemical weapons against your own people, we're going to go after you. But then he backed away from that. And then Putin stepped in. And at the time of this mass migration, Sakyr, the Supreme Allied Commander of Europe, said that Putin had weaponized refugees. So how much was that an operation on the part of Putin to, because it really paid off for him, all of the refugees that ended up in Europe. The Germans took in a lot of refugees from Syria in particular. And ever since then, there's been, you know, racial strife, racial animus. You also had Brexit that happened in the UK, which was a xenophobic move, and it's been a total disaster for the UK. In part, Putin financed the biggest donor to Brexit. So when I talked about in the beginning about how Erdogan seems to be winning and Putin's losing, Putin has certainly done very well for a little amount of money. £9 million was he funneled through a British insurance guy. So, and it does seem that in Europe itself, Putin is involved with helping far-right parties gain traction, as they are in Germany with the AfD and in France with Le Pen, etc. So is that an accurate description? And in other words, Putin may be losing in the hinterlands that you write about, but it seems in many ways that he may be able to undermine NATO and the EU via right-wing parties in Europe.
1: Yeah, absolutely. You know, what Putin's very good at, and actually what, you know, Russia throughout Soviet times has always been very good at, is creating quite a lot of destabilization in their enemy states with not a lot of blood or treasure. Putin's very good at seeing, as is Erdogan as well, actually, in his own way, at seeing where fractures are and playing on them and cranking them open. And it is quite strange to think that, as you know, sort of not long ago as 2012, the EU won the Nobel Peace Prize, right? It was being sort of lauded for, you know, its sort of approach to try and unite the continent, and also for its approach to asylum as well. And it didn't take very much for that facade to break. And as you say, for sort of nationalist, xenophobic sentiment to really rise up in Europe. You know, Syria is actually the place where I start hinterlands, because the broader argument that I make in the book is that we are now actually in a third world war. You know, people talk a lot about whether it's coming. I say that we're already in it, because when I talk about that war, talking about it in the kind of very broadest sense, not just the trenches of Ukraine, but also actions like this, like weaponizing refugees, I see these as acts of war that were specifically designed to weaken the European Union and NATO to a certain extent as well. The decision not to take action against Assad in 2013 that you referenced there, I think was one of the key turning points in modern history. And, you know, I will say it wasn't just Obama that backed away from that. It was, in fact, the British Parliament that initially took a vote. This was after Assad had used chemical weapons against civilians in the Damascus suburb of Ghouta in August 2013. Obama, of course, had already said it will be a red line if Assad uses those kind of weapons against his people. So the British Parliament went to a vote. Should we take military action? It voted no for a variety of reasons. In my view, a wrong decision. And then, I mean, Obama was pretty much backed into a corner. I mean, he would have been having to take unilateral action without the support of Britain. So, I think, you know, it was a turning point. I was actually in Syria when that chemical attack happened and when that vote took place. I was up in Aleppo in rebel-controlled areas. And those areas were suffering greatly. You know, Assad's air force was bombarding them day and night. You know, there was the rise of various kind of extremely malign rebel groups as well, criminal groups, Islamist groups. But when those chemical attacks happened, of course, there was absolute horror. But there was always also a sense amongst the Syrian people that, well, this is it. The line's been crossed and the West finally is going to come and do something against Assad rather than just kind of words and resolutions. And, you know, a little bit of support here and there, it's actually going to come in and it's going to finish his reign. And when that didn't happen, that was the absolute loss of hope in Syria. And that led to, firstly, the rise of really extreme Islamist groups. You know, I interviewed several people after that who said, like, look, the West tells us, you know, don't be Islamist, don't support these groups, but they're the ones coming to help us, so why shouldn't we? And at that point, they were the best funded, the best trained, because a lot of the foreign fighters had fought in other wars as well. So you really saw this exodus of rebel fighters going from more moderate groups to those extremist groups. And the other thing, as you mentioned, was this refugee movement. There were already a huge amount of refugees in Turkey, Lebanon, Jordan, some in Iraq. But they'd all been kind of hoping that the war would be short-lived and they would be able to go home. When, you know, the West decided not to intervene, and then a couple of years after that, as you say, Russia sent its air force in to back Assad up, it became very, very clear that this war was not going to be won in a short time. And perhaps actually we all thought that it wasn't going to be won by the opposition at all. The deposition of Assad in 2024 was a huge surprise to all of us who watched Syria. And so that's when you really got this refugee movement towards Europe beginning. And as you say, I mean, there was, I think at the start, you know, a lot of goodwill, certainly amongst European governments, also amongst European people to a large extent, towards these people who are coming. But as that kind of movement was weaponized, and you saw increasing numbers of people from other places, not just Syria, joining that movement, it really, really started to create, to widen fractures in the continent. And, you know, you mentioned Brexit. I'm glad you did, because a large part of the Brexit campaign was based on the fears that were stoked by that refugee movement, even though a very, very small proportion were ending up in Britain. As you say, you know, the vast majority went to either Germany or Sweden. But, you know, a lot of the, you know, Brexit campaign posters before that referendum featured images of, you know, thousands of refugees moving through the Balkans, you know, slogans sort of suggesting that they're all on their way here. And, you know, academics have looked at this and said, you know, this played a huge, huge part in Brexit. Of course, we also had, you know, Cambridge Analytica involved in sort of manipulation of Facebook adverts and things like that, you know, money into the Brexit campaign, as you say, coming from Russia. And these are things that have absolutely undermined the European Union. They've weakened it to an extent that, A, it's not become the kind of good bet that it was 20 years ago. 20 years ago, you know, countries that used to be part of Russia's sphere were desperate to join the EU and were desperate to take part in it. Now you have leaders within the EU actively going against its principles and actively seeking close relations with Putin. The primary one, of course, was Viktor Orban, who was voted out of power earlier this year, but there are other leaders doing that as well. And it also means that the EU has not been able to pay the attention to some of the other hinterlands that I talk about, which are very volatile places, particularly in the Balkans. The EU was, and the US to a certain degree, was meant to be kind of, you know, the midwife that was like, you know, guiding these post-conflict states of the former Yugoslavia into a European future. And really, since the mid-2010s, it hasn't had the capacity to do that anymore.
0: Right, and the EU, of course, voted against Turkey joining the EU, and in many ways that fed Erdogan's anti-Western xenophobia, and he's obviously a massive kleptocrat. He has more journalists in jail than any other dictator on the planet, as far as I know. So obviously it's been difficult for you living there. But tell me just in the last minute here about why our listeners across Northern California and the Bay Area of San Francisco on KPFA and across Los Angeles and Southern California on KPFK should get your book in support of Background Briefing and Public Radio.
1: Sure. Well, thank you very much for having me on. I mean, first of all, I mean, the places that I visit are places that not many people go to, including journalists. They, you know, some of them are very, very hard to get into, and places like Crimea now impossible for certainly Western journalists to get into. So I hope, you know, on that level, it will be a sort of entertaining and informative kind of guide around some of these lesser known places in Europe. But I think for anybody who really cares about democracy around the world, and let's not forget, like, countries are not discrete entities, particularly in the 21st century. We're all interconnected. What happens in one place affects another. And we've seen throughout the West this rise of populism, including in your country as well, and including in my country. And, you know, we are all connected. We are all affected by the events that are happening in these places, because they are the absolute front lines of this struggle geographically between the West and particularly Putin's Russia. Turkey is a far more sort of complicated prospect. But also, you know, for ideas. And, you know, I think anybody who does believe in democracy and liberalism should be really, really concerned about what is happening in Europe now.
0: Well, Hannah Lucinda Smith, I thank you so much for joining us here today.
1: Thank you very much.
0: And this has been Background Briefing. I'm Ian Masters, and I'd like to thank producers Graham Fitzgibbon and Asher Price. 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Bye for now.

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0: July 26, 2026. From the time he took office in January 2025, Trump and his cronies have not simply challenged laws or constitutional provisions. They have acted as if the Constitution doesn't exist. That's an important distinction. The former accepts the constitutional order by working within it to challenge it. The latter rejects the constitutional order entirely. Their actions align with the strategy of Nazi political theorist Carl Schmitt, whose writings seem lately to have captivated leaders on the American right. Schmitt opposed liberal democracy, in which the state enables individuals to determine their own fate. Instead, he argued that true democracy erases individual self-determination by making the mass of people one with the state and exercising their will through state power. That uniformity requires getting rid of opposition. Schmitt theorized that politics is simply about dividing people into friends and enemies and using the power of the state to crush enemies. As J.D. Vance described Schmitt's ideas in 2024, there's no law, there's just power. Much of Schmitt's philosophy centered around the idea that the power of a nation that is based in a constitution and the rule of law belongs to the man who can exploit emergencies that create exceptions to the constitutional order, enabling him to exercise power without regard to the law. Trump, who almost certainly has not read Schmitt himself, asserted this view in August 2025 to justify deploying troops to American cities. "I have the right to do anything I want to do," he said. "I'm the President of the United States. If I think our country is in danger, and it is in danger in the cities, I can do it." Although the Republicans have control of both the House of Representatives and the Senate, meaning Trump should be able to get his agenda passed according to the normal constitutional order, since retaking office, he has operated under emergency powers. Back in April, Ben Diamond of Lawfare noted that Trump is on track to issue 6.5 times more emergency orders in his second term than any other president this century issued during his entire term. That number, Diamond suggests, is probably an underestimate because so many of Trump's orders do not include the key word emergency and so fly under the radar. Trump's imposition of a new round of tariffs on products from more than 60 countries, making up 99.4% of trade with the U.S., is a flashing red light. In April 2025, the administration imposed high tariff rates on countries around the world, claiming legal authority under the International Emergency Economic Powers Act, or IEEPA, which permits the president to respond quickly to economic threats during a national emergency. On the same day he announced the tariffs, Trump declared that foreign trade and economic practices have created a national emergency. When the Supreme Court struck down those tariffs as unconstitutional, Trump immediately announced he would find other alternatives to replace the ones that the court incorrectly rejected. "We have alternatives," he said, "great alternatives." The administration turned to Section 122 of the Trade Act of 1974, which allows the president to impose tariffs in the case of an international financial emergency. Those tariffs are limited to 150 days. When that deadline hit on Friday, Trump announced he was imposing tariffs under Section 301 of the Trade Act of 1974, which permits the president to impose tariffs on countries that are using forced labor. A senior administration official told reporters that the tariffs were not an attempt to recreate the previous system, and that dealing with the issue of forced labor is something that President Trump has been focused on for many years. But law professor Barry Appleton, who co-directs New York Law School's Center for International Law, said, "The 301s allow a permanent tariff without going to Congress to settle the dispute. That's what all of this is about." The president doesn't want to knock on the front door of Congress, so he's trying every side door and every unlatched window to get in. Let's be very clear here. Tariffs are revenue measures, and the U.S. Constitution explicitly gives the power to raise revenue to Congress, not the president. Article 1, Section 8 reads, "The Congress shall have power to lay and collect taxes, duties, imposts, and excises, to pay the debts and provide for the common defense and general welfare of the United States. But all duties, imposts, and excises shall be uniform throughout the United States." This clause was almost the whole game. Control over the nation's money, sometimes called the power of the purse, was central to the framers' concept of republican government. The American Revolution took shape over the determination of colonists to have a say in how their government raised money, a right first articulated in the Magna Carta that in 1215 established the principle that the king did not enjoy absolute power. A key check on him was that he could not pass revenue measures without the consent of the governed. And so, the framers put it in the Constitution. But control over the revenue was not quite the whole game. The framers were also crystal clear that the people must have control over the decision to go to war. They did not trust that much power in the hands of one man and wanted to make sure the American people would have robust debates about the value of the money and lives lost in combat. So determined were they for the American people to have those debates that they wrote into the Constitution that Congress had the sole power to declare war and to raise and support armies, but no appropriation of money to that use shall be for a longer term than 2 years. Here, too, Trump has used the idea of an emergency to sidestep Congress's authority by insisting the threat from Iran was imminent, even though his own advisors testified that Iran did not, in fact, have the capacity to build a nuclear weapon in less than 10 years. Under the 1973 War Powers Act, a president has the authority to respond to an imminent threat without congressional approval, so long as he notifies Congress in writing within 48 hours. Then the president has 60 days either to withdraw U.S. forces from their engagement or to get Congress to authorize the military action. Trump launched U.S. attacks on Iran on February 28th. He notified Congress on March 2nd. 60 days from March 2nd was May 1st. When that deadline arrived, Trump sent letters to House Speaker Mike Johnson, a Republican of Louisiana, Senate President Pro Tem Chuck Grassley, a Republican of Iowa, officially the leader of the Senate if the vice president is not present, to inform them that so far as the White House is concerned, the hostilities that began on February 28th terminated on April 7th, when Trump ordered a 2-week ceasefire. Although hostilities and a U.S. blockade of Iran continued, the administration maintained the ceasefire was in place until July 10th, when Trump notified Congress for a second time that the nation was engaging in military action in Iran. The administration maintains that this second notification is for a new military engagement and thus restarts the clock under the War Powers Act. Legal analysts say this interpretation has no basis in law, legislative history, or practice. The Trump administration is claiming the powers of Congress, both to tax and to declare war. Key powers the framers established the American people's right, through their representatives, to control. When Senator Angus King, an independent of Maine, and 5 Democratic lawmakers who sit on committees responsible for national parks and resources wrote in June to Interior Secretary Doug Burgum to oppose in the strongest terms Trump's proposed triumphal arch, they pointed out that there are many different laws the construction would break. Most fundamentally, though, they wrote, the arch falls within an area called Area 1 that Congress established in the 1986 Commemorative Works Act. In that law, Congress specified that any commemorative work within Area 1 requires Congress to pass a law authorizing the memorial. The lawmakers wrote to Burgum, because the site is in Area 1, the act requires a second separate approval under which Congress must enact a law ratifying the Area 1 location within 150 days of the Secretary's notification, following a determination that the subject is of preeminent historical and lasting significance to the United States. Congress has enacted no such laws. Analysis we requested from the Congressional Research Service in January reached the same conclusion. Absent these authorizations, construction of an arch in Memorial Circle would not comport with the Commemorative Works Act. Since 1986, every memorial placed on federal land in the Capitol under the Act, more than 40 in all, has come to Congress first. The arch's sponsor has sought no act at all. If the administration believes the semiquincentennial warrants a permanent commemorative work in the Capitol, they wrote, the path is open and well-worn. It runs through Congress, as it has for every memorial since the Continental Congress approved the first, an equestrian statue of George Washington, in 1783. Back in October 2025, when officials first acknowledged to reporters that Trump was planning to build an arch, a reporter asked Trump about a model of an arch that was sitting on the desk in the Oval Office. It's an arc, he said. Take a look. When a reporter asked who the arch was for, Trump pointed at himself and said, me.
1: Letters from an American was written and read by Heather Cox Richardson. It was produced at Soundscape Productions, Dedham, Massachusetts. Recorded with music composed by Michael Moss.

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Enjoy Democracy Now! 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
1: A little while before we went into lockdown, a boy in my class came up to me and said that his dad told him to stay away from Chinese people. After I told him that I was Chinese, he backed away from me. Eloise and I wrote the song based on that experience.
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1: 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I'm Salwa Khan, producer and host of Mothering Earth in Wimberley, Texas. Today on Sprouts, a story of change. It's the story of a young farmer in Iowa, Tanner Faberg, who grew up on his family's 25-acre farm, where Tanner and his brothers and sisters helped in the vegetable garden and orchard. Later, it became a commercial venture, where the family raised hogs for a large pork integrator from North Carolina. This is a system where family farmers sign a contract to raise large numbers of animals for huge companies known as integrators because the entire process is integrated and controlled by that company. The integrator brings young animals to the farm and provides feed and veterinary care, while farmers do the hard work of raising the livestock until the animals are ready to go to the slaughterhouse. This provides a predictable income for the small farmer, as well as a prodigious amount of animal waste, not exactly a bonus. Tanner Faberg had studied sustainability in college and was concerned about the environment and global warming. He was living in Des Moines, Iowa, and working on sustainability issues and looking for a way to change things on the family farm when he came across a program called Transformation. Transformation is a project of an organization called Mercy for Animals, which aims to end factory farming. Faberg recalls how his family's farm went from a homestead to a factory farm.
2: We'd have a big garden, we'd have a fruit orchard, chickens, and we'd harvest from the garden. Pretty much every meal had something from the farm. I'd go out in the morning and collect eggs, and we'd harvest the apples and pears. That was the lifestyle until I was, I think, 9 years old. That's when Wendell Murphy came knocking on the door, presenting an offer. Wendell Murphy, that was at the time Murphy Farms. They were one of the big pork integrators.

0: two buildings. We'll build it for you. You sign this contract, and after maybe a decade, you'll pay off the loan. You'll be making great money. And to my parents, my dad was, you know, working graveyard shift as a welder. We're just below the poverty line, I think, which is okay at the time. It was a great childhood. But I think my parents were kind of looking towards the future. And a big goal of theirs was to help their kids get through college. They didn't go to college. They wanted their kids to go to college and then possibly retire someday, which they weren't really on a path to do that. And this deal at the time sounded pretty sweet to them. Two hog confinement buildings, 1,100 head each. It's contract farming, so you get a guaranteed paycheck no matter what the price of pork is. The lifestyle kind of changed. It was, you know, there's a lot of chores associated with those pigs. And I think just the mentality changes. Like I said, we had animals on the farm before, but really every single animal literally had a name. And, you know, there was Chicky the chicken, and there was Spot was one of the first pigs that we had. And even Petey the possum, that was he hung around a lot. But obviously with 2,200 pigs, you don't name them, and it becomes a bit more of a just a job to get through, to really, you know, to pay the bills, to pay the loan. And it's not glamorous work, I can tell you that. The first thing you see is that open pit lagoon, which has changed a bit since then. But back then, the manure would all go in this open pit. I think they called it a lagoon to make it sound better than it really is. We'd have to walk the alleyways. There's pigs on each side. And the first thing you look for is dead pigs, unfortunately. So you would have to take the dead pigs out right away, and then take them to the dead box. There's a portion of the hog barn, which is like solid cement. And then that they're supposed to sleep on that. And then the waste is supposed to be it goes through these slats on the side. But it'd be a little messy, so we try to keep it clean. So we'd have to go in there with scrapers and scrape the manure into the slats, spread some feed on there to make it nice and comfortable. Adjust waters, make sure the waters are going, make sure the feed's going, fixing things, giving shots, separating. If there's if there's sick pigs, you have to separate them out of the pens, put them in the sick pen. And then a lot of loading, you know, it's basically twice a year. This was wean to finish, so we'd get them at about 30 pounds, grow them to about 280 to 300 pounds. And there's a lot of loading in pigs, the loading out, which was always, for some reason, done in the middle of the night. The whole family would be out there and trying to get those pigs to go in the alley, down the alley, into the truck, into the semi.
1: Now, you mentioned the lagoon, which is an open pit of hog waste. Is that treated in any way?
0: You have to pump those. You have to do something with that waste. So basically what happens is they get pumped out twice a year, once in the spring, once in the fall, and then spread around on the fields, the surrounding fields, which is obviously one of the most detrimental environmental impacts that factory farming has, especially now with the density of CAFOs that exist, especially, you know, in Iowa, is that manure. It's a lot. That waste is a lot, and it's got to go somewhere. And it usually, you know, typically just gets spread on open field. And so that's kind of what we grow up with, is just every spring, every fall, there'd be hog waste on those fields. I had fairly limited experience just in life. But college really opened my eyes to a lot of things. Also travel. I kind of developed a passion for traveling, just learning new cultures, new experiences, new people, new ways of doing things. And that kind of led to a passion for sustainability. I think I just had a class on that and really became passionate about that and saw that as

0: you know, global warming is kind of an existential threat to this planet. So started doing a lot of work on that, some nonprofit work, and learning all I could about it. Started a marketing company that was right when kind of social media was kicking off, and did that for a couple of years. Really didn't like it, was saving up to expand. And then my partner and I realized, hey, we don't really like what we're doing. Let's see the world. So I set off after that and then traveled around the world for about 3 years, going to about like six continents and maybe 70 countries or so. And then, yeah, then came back and then really wanted to make an impact, was missing community, really wanted to make an impact on my community, get my hands dirty and, you know, with some projects, really make a change. Landed on Des Moines, living in Des Moines, which I kind of surprised me. I thought I would never come back. I thought I would never, well, I would come back, but never live in Iowa. But I don't know. I just saw such a possibility for change here. And with the cost of living, I could buy a house and still travel. I could get involved with nonprofits and work on sustainability initiatives, which is what I wanted to do. And at the same time, the farm is about 45 minutes northeast of Des Moines. So I was doing some projects there and just kind of, you know, I hadn't seen my family for 3 years. So reconnecting with them, friends and family, and started rehabbing some old buildings and the barn and planting some trees. And then our first big projects was we put in a ground mount solar installation that powered the entire farm.
1: I know this feels like an evolution or perhaps a revolution where you're gradually moving the farm to sustainability. How did your parents take it?
0: It took a while. It took some convincing. They had those pigs for about 30 years. And they're just not really used to change. So when I approached them with this idea, it was considered, I don't think they really thought of it as a realistic idea. They just kind of said, well, sure, if you find something else, go ahead. But at the same time, I mean, they wanted out, but they just didn't really see any options. I continued my work, like I said, just kind of solo at first, looking at different possibilities, and it was just killing me. You know, I was doing so much work with sustainability in Des Moines, working on Des Moines' first climate action and adaptation plan. We were starting tree programs. We're doing a lot of cool things that I felt great about, but it would, you know, it was kind of not a secret, but I didn't really talk a lot about the fact that I grew up at that farm. I was, you know, and that my parents still live there, and that I would still have to go home on some weekends and help out with the pigs while I'm doing this environmental work. I wanted to make a change. And my parents said, yeah, you know, go for it. But it just has to be something realistic. I mean, you know, so there's a bit of pressure on me, and it was frustrating at first.
1: You're listening to Sprouts, radio from the grassroots. A weekly program bringing you local radio productions of global interest. I'm Salwa Khan of Mothering Earth in Wimberley, Texas, and our story is about Iowa farmer Tanner Faberg, whose concerns about the environmental costs of raising hogs drove him to look for alternatives. That's when Faberg learned about Mercy for Animals and their transformation project, which aims to move farmers from raising livestock like pigs, cows, sheep, even chickens or turkeys, to environmentally friendly vegetable crops, or in the case of the 1100 farm, to growing fungi.
0: When I met Transformation, then things changed a bit. It just became more realistic. At first, it was just some phone calls and just saying, you know, just the optimism from Transformation really made a huge difference just in my morale and wanting to continue this effort. And then they were selecting 8 farms, I think, in the country to pay for some consulting work and really, you know, really go through some various business models to see what's realistic? What can we do? How much money would it cost? How much money could we make? Could this be, you know, could we create something where it could be a full-time job for me? Could there be enough work for my brother to quit his job working with pigs and join this? Could my parents be a part of it? You know, could we save this family farm? And then, you know, that went pretty well. We looked at a lot of different things until we stumbled upon mushrooms. And I just fell in love with mushrooms right away, to be honest. I had no prior knowledge about mushrooms at all. I just started reading about it and watching videos. And then they signed me up for some classes, one at Cornell, which was very helpful for me to know exactly, you know, how to grow mushrooms, what they are. And I just loved everything about it. I loved the versatility. I love, you know, one of the ideas, one of the missions here is to create a more localized food system. So you could, you know, we could really, I'm thinking the square footage of that hog barn, we could produce a lot of mushrooms, a lot of fresh mushrooms for the local market. But at the same time, I was loving these specialty mushrooms and the medicinal benefits that they had, and the possibility that we can make value-added products from them to not just have local clientele, but also a national customer base, and make enough, you know, make a good amount of profit where we could create jobs in a place and create jobs and opportunity in a place where, you know, it just continues to lose those jobs and opportunity with consolidation. And we're just losing all these family farms, and the population of rural Iowa and rural America is dwindling. It's just everything about it made sense. And just the more I read, the more I understood that there's still a long ways to go. I mean, there's still a lot of research to be done. And I just love the idea of something that I could really sink my teeth into. And this, you know, the rest of my life, I could be learning about mushrooms.
1: I guess you like to eat mushrooms too, right?
0: Oh, yeah. We eat mushrooms pretty much every day. They're so simple. I mean, a lot of it is just really, you know, I'll harvest some blue mushrooms and some blue oysters and just put it in the skillet, maybe put some soy sauce and a little butter, or, you know, just very simple stuff, but it's, you can add it with any meal and it's tasty.
1: So tell us what kinds of mushrooms you're raising.
0: So we are doing a variety of oysters. We have blue oyster, golden oyster, pink oyster, and those are mostly for the fresh produce side of things. And then we also do lion's mane. So with the lion's mane, I just love the medicinal benefits of lion's mane. Especially in our tinctures. So kind of our bread and butter are mushroom tinctures, which is, it involves an extraction process that really gives you the best, it's the most effective and best way to get these medicinal compounds into your body in a way that even if you ate, you know, 1,000 pounds of mushrooms, you couldn't get those benefits because your body has no way to break down and consume these compounds. So lion's mane, that's one of the more popular ones that I feel like people know about. But then we grow reishi as well. Not a lot of people know about reishi, and I don't think a lot of people grow or sell reishi, probably because it takes a long time. It takes us about 3 months from start to finish to grow reishi, sometimes more, 3 to 4 months. And then the tincture process takes an additional over two months after that.
1: What kind of practical steps did you take to transition from hogs to mushrooms? And was it over a period of years, a couple of years?
0: It was over the course of about four years. It took a while. It took a while to save up money. It took a while to fundraise, to partner with Transformation. Eventually that turned into a bigger partnership where they're providing some funding to help with the capital cost of just the retrofit of the hog building. And that was a bit of a process, you know, because I was kind of helping them with the advocacy side of things. So speaking at conferences and going to things like Farm Aid and spreading the word for just the need for diversification in the ag sector and the need for, you know, to help family farms and just this mission of trying to convert, you know, just there's so much infrastructure out there and so many farmers like me, young farmers who want to farm, but they don't want to do it in the traditional way. They don't want anything to do with commodities or CAFOs. In the meantime, we started growing because we didn't want to go straight from not knowing anything and just reading about it in books to we're growing 5,000 pounds of mushrooms a week in our retrofitted hog barn. So we started earlier on, about a year and a half ago, of growing in a smaller operation that we built ourselves. And that's more in the 500 pounds range. So we got going on that. And then we're designing the retrofit of the hog barn. And now we're under construction still for the hog barn and hope to be growing there, to start growing there in about hopefully a month or two, getting very close.
1: So you have two hog barns, is that right?
0: Had two hog barns. We have no hog barns now, no pigs on the property. But yeah, there were two hog barns. They're about 50 feet wide, 200 feet long. They held 1,100 pigs each, hence the name. I thought we'd name the farm and the new business 1,100 Farm, just to kind of remind, as a reminder that what those barns used to be, and that just change is possible. I thought that'd be a bit inspiring because that's one thing we want to do. We hope to just create a model that people can replicate and just kind of be that catalyst for change. That change that we seek. The whole farm is being transformed into a demonstration hub. So it's not just about the mushrooms. Yeah, so we're focusing a lot on conservation efforts and rewilding efforts and just thinking about land usage, which I think people think about farms and they think about 10,000 acres of corn or soybeans. And really, you know, for Iowa standards, our farm is small. It's 25 acres. But there's a lot that can be done in 25 acres. I mean, you could have a decent sized fruit orchard and a nut farm. And so we're doing conservation efforts like planting a riparian buffer strip, which I think should be a policy change to protect our water systems. And so planting lots of trees and bushes, the lagoon, I think the most exciting part of the on the conservation side is obviously something had to be done with that lagoon that held all the waste. So right now that lagoon is, so we you know, got rid of the pigs and the buildings were empty, but we still had that lagoon there. So I worked with the USDA, got a little bit of funding from the USDA and NRCS program, their EQIP program, and started excavating and excavated that down to the clay base and put in a filtration system and slowly filled it with water. And now we have a freshwater pond in a place where it used to be just hog waste. And now there's ducks and geese and turtles and all sorts of wildlife that's starting to come around.
1: You're going out and talking to other farmers. Are they being inspired to make a change as you have?
0: Slowly. Yes, with everything, it seems like I say slowly a lot. It takes time. A lot of people would just laugh at me and say, oh, Tanner, one of your crazy pipe dreams, never going to happen. I said, okay, well, we'll see. But it was kind of reminded, one of the things that really inspired me to keep going and that to know that change is possible, it was the same attitude with the solar installation. And everybody laughed and thought, nah, it's, you know, waste of money, waste of time. When we did it, then those kind of bigger farmers, commodity farmers, they would drive around. They'd say, oh, you actually did it. Can I take a look? And then they'd kind of take a look and they'd still say, well, I don't know. It's pretty cool, but it's a waste of money if you ask me. But then I'd show them the data. So a lot of this is about collecting the data so we can kind of open source that and show people. And then I'd show them the data and I'd show them that, well, you know, we're going to pay this thing off in 6.5 years and we're going to save this, you know, X amount of money. And those same farmers who were so skeptical, they put up their own solar installations So a lot of, you'll see a lot of solar like after that. It became kind of a ripple effect. And it's like, oh, like these, I won't name them, but like, these people, you know, put up solar. Did you hear, you know, these people put up solar. Maybe we should look into that. So it became kind of a, like I said, a ripple effect. And I'm hoping this is the same way. So up until, you know, for a while, it was just laughter. Then we started selling. And then, you know, we had an article in the New York Times and we were in the Guardian and we had some publications and, you know, we started selling and people even in the community were seeing the benefits. Some of the older farmers, they asked me, well, you know, what would it take for me to do what you're doing? And I was taken aback and I just like, really? You laughed at me for quite a while, huh? But now, but yeah, now they're interested. You know, they see how things are going and they're interested. So yeah, I think it's kind of catching on. And I do get phone calls and emails from farmers a little further away, and just asking, you know, for resources and saying that, you know, they've been inspired to do the same thing. So that in itself just feels amazing. It feels, there is no better email or phone call that I can get than a fellow farmer saying that they're changing.
1: What were some of the emotions you went through in the process of making this change?
0: So, I think one was nervousness, being anxious. Just I felt a lot of pressure since this was involving family. I think if this was an endeavor that I took upon myself and it just affected me. If there was a failure, I think that would have been one thing. But since this did involve convincing my parents to end their contract, and it didn't involve, you know, my brother quitting his job to join this company, 1100 Farm, and it did involve us having to make a profit to pay. Essentially, we bought the two hog barns and 6 acres around it. So, you know, being able to pay those bills and make sure my brother gets paid. And that was nerve wracking. It's been nerve wracking. It still is. I mean, we're not exactly where we want to be right now. We definitely need to increase sales, but that was tough. I think, but it's also just, it's rewarding. It feels rewarding to work really hard on something and take this gamble and put yourself completely into something to affect positive change. It's a rewarding feeling. I think starting this company, I don't know. I don't know if I could imagine anything more difficult because there's so many factors at play, and so many mission statements that we're trying to accomplish. But having patience, I've really had to learn to have patience. I just kind of the way my brain works. I kind of see where we want to go. I see how to get there, but there are lots of hiccups on the way. And I just to be able to get through those hurdles, it takes time and it takes patience.
1: That's it for Sprouts. You've been listening to Mothering Earth and our story called From Hogs to Mushrooms. Special thanks to our guest, Tanner Faberg, and to the organization called Mercy for Animals. Production assistant today came from VCS Productions in Wimberley, Texas. 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I'm Salwa Khan in Wimberley, Texas. 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
3: 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On today's Making Contact, we're bringing you an encore episode from our archives that first aired in June. We'll take a deep dive into the film Powerlands, a new documentary that looks at resource colonization on indigenous lands around the world and the resistance against it. We'll be bringing you a conversation with the director and some film excerpts. So let's kick it off with a short clip from the opening of Powerlands.

My name is Ivy Camille Minibitso, and this is Dineta, also known as the Navajo Nation. My family can trace our history to 85 generations with this land. I began working on this film to document our community's struggle against resource colonization. Along the way, I found that we are not alone. This is a story of Indigenous people protecting and rebuilding. Multinational corporations like Glencore, Peabody, and BHP have been extracting hundreds of billions of dollars in profit. It is happening in nearly every country on Earth. First came colonization. Now corporations are stealing the resources from under our feet. This extraction is global, but so is our resistance. From Dineta, I connected with Indigenous people in Colombia, the Philippines, and Mexico, who are uniting to protect the Earth. We are appealing to public opinion, changing laws, and putting our bodies on the line. This film is part of that resistance.

0: You just heard an excerpt from the documentary Powerlands. The director is Ivy Camille Menibitso, an award-winning queer Diné filmmaker. We're so glad to have you on Making Contact today. Thank you for joining us.
1: Thank you for having me. I'm super excited to be here.
0: Yeah, so just to start us off, could you introduce yourself and just say a little bit about what you do?
1: Ivy Camille Menibitso Yinshe. Hi, my name is Ivy Camille Menibitso. I am a Navajo Diné filmmaker from Arizona, and I've been recently on tour with the latest film, my first feature, Powerlands, which is about the effects that energy corporations have on Indigenous people on a global scale. Powerlands really started from where I'm from, is called Black Mesa, and there has been a coal mine out here since the 1970s. Starting in the 1960s is when conversations around it happened. And so I grew up dealing with forced relocation and water rights issues and mining issues my entire life. And I got into film around 9. And when I was about 18, I met with Jordan Flaherty, who is the producer of Powerlands. And he had come back from Colombia, and he was working on a mining project there that is, it's the Cerrejón mine, but they are run by BHP and Peabody. The Peabody coal mine out here in Black Mesa is by Peabody and BHP. And we were talking about the similarities and the differences between Colombia and Black Mesa. And we found that there were so many similarities. One of the most glaring similarities was the fact that we were both being targeted by the same corporation, BHP. And that's really how this film started to come, was realizing how many communities feel so separate and feel so different, but how there's so much more in common with everyone. And so that's really where the story came from.
0: You know, you mentioned your experience growing up in the Black Mesa area of Navajo Nation and just living so close to all this really intensive resource extraction. I'm wondering, would you be able to describe kind of the current landscape of the resource extraction that's ongoing and what some of the impacts are on people and the environment?
1: Yeah, well, actually, right now on this call, you know, I am probably about 10 minutes away from an open uranium pit that is still open just outside of Tuba City. I can still see remnants of the coal mine from the road, like off of the road here. And these mining companies are not required to clean up after themselves. So until they're forced, they are not going to clean up after themselves. So we have these giant trucks and giant pipes and like huge, I don't even know how to describe them. They're like 60, 70 feet in the air, just gigantic tubes that used to slurry coal and water, and they're just still littering the land. They're going to be out there until they either disintegrate or the company is forced accountable to hold them up.
0: Peabody Energy filed for bankruptcy in 2016, but it kept operating.
1: Through the bankruptcy filing, they were allowed to mine any pre-mined coal for the next 30 years. And that's still being extracted, technically, even though they cut down on any jobs that were done by locals are all completely gone. And that was probably the only benefit that a small few amount of folks in this area ever got. And that's completely gone. But we still have to deal with their pipes, and we still have to deal with their tubes and their trucks. And even the entire landscape has changed. This mine at one point in time was so large, you could see it from space. And all they did was just push dirt onto it. So these beautiful natural hills and valleys and crevices that used to be up there with these, you know, like painted colors are completely gone. And they're flat with just like little lumps with short plant growth. So we're seeing a massive difference in this region. And it's not just from coal mining. Fracking is happening nearby. So you can feel the oil slick in the water. Again, the uranium pits. So our cancer rates are really high. We have really high birth problem rates. And there's even currently several tests happening across Navajo Nation to see what happens to folks who live or are exposed to this much radiation.
0: Do you see these ongoing projects as a continuation of, you know, the project of colonization in this country?
1: It is a part of genocide that has not stopped happening within this country. We are not allowed to dictate our healthcare systems. We are not allowed to dictate our education systems. We are not allowed to dictate our own police systems. And all of these are meant to be essentially just a non-active form of genocide, where it's essentially just ongoing, where we are put in very desolate, isolated areas with limited resources, limited capability to like higher education, to bring more things onto the reservation to help ourselves. It doesn't mean that we don't do it. We are still actively doing it. And that's, I think, a testament more to us as people across the entire world, is the fact that all Indigenous people are still actively forced up against with this like idea of genocide, and we are actively fighting against it and are still surviving and are still able to keep parts of our culture alive and are still really helping ourselves, because our culture is based in community and our community is what's keeping us going.
0: Here's another excerpt from the film Powerlands. We'll hear from Gerald and Dwayne Blackrock, who are resisting relocation.
2: For ourselves, you know, the best way to, as Native people, to hold on to a lot of our ancestral ways is to stay here and live our ancestral way of life, you know.
3: Just a quarter mile, maybe three-eighths of a mile from where we stand is where my grandmother, is where she's buried by Yazhet. We still go to that place for strength, for guidance. This place will always be a part of our lives. This is who we are, and this is the only place we want to be.
4: For thousands of years, we shepherded the wealth and beauty of this land. Before colonization, we lived in balance with nature. In 1966, Peabody, the world's largest private coal company, created a tribal council to sell them the mining rights, forcing 20,000 people out of what was left of our home. Many of the largest corporations in the world have taken their profits from our land. BHP and Peabody mined coal. Others extracted oil, gas, water, and uranium.
0: Large energy companies continue to be a major driving force behind land theft from Indigenous communities. Decades ago, corporations eyed Navajo and Hopi reservation lands that were rich in oil, coal, and uranium. And the federal government backed them, creating tribal councils to lease the land to these oil and mineral companies at very lucrative terms. In 1974, the Navajo-Hopi Land Settlement Act abruptly partitioned lands that had been shared in northern Arizona. Tens of thousands of Navajo people were suddenly on the wrong side of the partition line and were forcibly removed, all for the sake of extracting resources and profits for energy and mining corporations.
5: You know, there's so much information in this film. Like, it really, it's just jam-packed. I wonder, you know, another piece of the context I'm hoping we could get into a little bit in this interview is just around how, like, the U.S. government, through the Navajo-Hopi Land Settlement Act, essentially imposed, like, artificial land boundaries that were then used to justify the forced displacement of thousands, of tens of thousands of Diné people.
1: Yeah. So in the 1950s, if you were to look at the reservation map borders, you would see that the Hopi reservation used to be a perfect square. And so when conversations were happening between Peabody Coal, BHP, the Navajo Nation, the Hopi Nation, and the federal government, they were looking at it and the Navajo Nation said no, and the Hopi Nation said yes. And that was part of how they for a long time turned Hopi and Navajo against each other, even though we're brother and sister tribes. We've always worked together and always supported each other. And so I wouldn't say that it was like the Hopis who said yes, but you know, their government officials were the ones who said yes. And so the US government actually went in, and if you look at a map of the Hopi reservation now, you'll see that one edge is jagged, whereas it used to be a perfect square. And if you put that map on top of a resource mineral map, you'll realize that that map actually follows the coal seam along the edge. So they redistributed where the land line would go. And my family happened to fall on the wrong side of that redistribution land. And even though, like, I literally can go out and see hogans from my great-great-great-great-great-grandmother out there.
0: Hogans are traditional Diné dwelling structures.
1: We are told that it is not our home anymore because we fell on the wrong side of that border, which was called HBL, Hopi Partition Lands, as opposed to NPL, Navajo Partition Lands.
5: But actually, the U.S. government also created the Navajo and Hopi Tribal Councils, right?
1: Yeah. So a lot of our tribal councils were set into place by BIA. And this tells you a lot about where it's at. Is it still called BIA, Bureau of Indian Affairs? And they set up our governing systems. And so, yeah, at that point in time, we vote a lot more of them in, but even our capability to get, like, even our guidelines for who's allowed to be voted in were set up by BIA and were set up by the federal government. So our governing systems are in a lot of ways still actively controlled by the federal government. So we do not get to have a full say in what happens there.
5: Well, turning back to the film, one of the most moving parts of it that I felt personally, you know, was the part that showcased the displacement of Diné elders from the land. And I'm wondering, could you just give us a little bit more background on that history?
1: Yeah, so there is several different steps where the displacement went. In the 1970s and 80s, the Bennett Freeze Act was put into place, which meant that you could not build or bring anything new to build with onto the land. So you could only repair with what was already there. So a lot of outside resources would come and like break people's windows because you can't bring new glass onto the land. And if you did, you would be forcibly relocated. There was a lot of animal impoundment that was happening where they would round up horses and cows and sheep. And in doing so, when they were rounded up, you would have to buy them back after being rounded up. And for sheep, it would be somewhere between like $100 to $300 per sheep. Cows, it could be between $500 and $1,000 per cow just to get back your own livestock. And that's how people lived and survived. And, you know, we live completely off the land. We don't need money to survive. But they were stripping down any financial resources that anybody was able to gain or gather. And so elders were either forced off with some type of like carrot being like, here, we'll give you financial money to move into these tiny little trailers in the middle of a desert far away from anything. And you'll get this set amount of money one time and you'll never be allowed back on the land. Or they were eventually forced off by having their homes destroyed and their livestock and their food and their water resources slowly being cut off and were forced off. And the folks who did stay out there really had to, you know, they're still out there and we're still resisting, but the amount and the number of house sites has lowered. You know, our springs have been capped, our livestock has been capped, our cornfields have been capped. And so it's really returning back to a way of life that has been pushed to the brink of extinction.
5: Let's turn back to the film again. Here's Marie Gladue and Spike Manning.
6: For a long time, people were terrorized with livestock impoundments, having their livestock being forcibly taken away. And of course, that's traumatic for people, you know?
7: They've done things where they've brought big trailers out here and have literally, you know, forced people into their homes, you know, with like, you know, guns. And for someone to point guns at elders and tell them to back up and for them to just come in here and take what's theirs, you know, it's just not right. And, you know, it really hurts that people do that, you know?
6: We as a people need to just like go back to, this is what I mean, go back to these, some of these things that our own families used to do. Me, I'm trying to keep a few head of sheep going, you know, and I feel like that's a little bit of a resistance, you know, that's my resistance.

0: we're jumping in to remind you that you're listening to Making Contact. This is a special encore episode from our archives that first aired in June. Let us know what you think at radioproject.org. Okay, now back to the show. We've been talking about the documentary Powerlands, which documents resource colonization around the world and the ways that indigenous communities are fighting back. Part of the film features younger Diné people who are coming to reclaim the land, including members of the group Indigenous Youth for Cultural Survival. Here's a clip where they're joined by activists Kim Smith and Makai Lewis.
1: Younger generations are returning to Diné Ta, building unity and resistance.
2: This lake, it's called Morgan Lake. It was built to cool down the power plant, which is one of the dirtiest coal-fired power plants in the country. They've extracted uranium. They extract oil and gas by fracking. They extract coal. All around, there is this resource colonization, this resource extraction.
3: An average person in Phoenix uses about 200 gallons per day as far as domestic use. And a person in Big Mountain, they use about 12 gallons a day. You know, corporations and dirty politicians, you know, they're all about money. You know, they want money, money, money, money. I'd like for these guys to have them try to eat money, you know, and see what happens to them. Have them drink oil or drink water that's contaminated with oil, you know. I don't think they're going to last.
4: You know, in the excerpt the listeners just heard, the film, you know, introduces us to a few of the members of the newer generation of activists. So is there a movement to kind of like return to this place and continue to cultivate cultural traditions?
5: Yes, there is a lot. The youth that you saw in the film are still actively doing work out on the land to make it. We're seeing my own aunties and uncles are out there building up cornfields. And then my cousins who are having babies, we're making sure to take them out to the land. They're learning how to live off of it. And then it's even, you have to have a large community source, because if there's one elder out there, you know, you have to have the younger folks around, make sure to go check on them, make sure they're okay. They're sometimes 2 hours away from a paved road, which is another hour away from the nearest hospital. And so that could be 3 hours before someone could get medical care. So you need to make sure that everyone's really working together and having a solid community base. And that's what you see happening. And definitely it's happened my entire life, but we're seeing more and more of that come back with other members of the community coming back and buying like the general store and bringing in more community events, such as like bike repair classes happening. And it's really beautiful to see so many people returning back, flocking back, bringing back new teachings and old teachings that may have been lost for a period of time.
4: Yeah. And so the film takes us to other indigenous communities around the world as well. So Colombia, which you mentioned, in Mexico and the Philippines. Could you say more about how these struggles are connected? And I'm just wondering, did anything like surprise you in the process of learning more about these other struggles?
5: Yeah. So I think one of the big things was we actually reached out to like 15 or 20 different communities. So there are 5 communities featured in the film across 3 different continents, but we really reached out to places who actively wanted to be there. We had this whole series of accountability to make sure that the film beginning to end was not extractive in any way or exploitive, because that's been a huge problem within my community and I didn't want to perpetuate that in other communities. So we really reached out to so many places, and everyone who actively participated in the film is who made it to the final and the end part of it. And so a lot of it was word of mouth. Some of it was through different organizations like the London Mining Network or Frontline Defenders. And I think one of the most shocking things was, again, just how similar every single place was. You know, everywhere we went, we found corn, or we found rice, or we found little girls whispering to each other, or we found, you know, people just giggling and laughing and like being so full of life. And growing up in an indigenous space, when people show up at your door, you feed them, you accept them, and they become part of the family. It's this thing called keh in Navajo, which means relationship. You're building relationships with the world around you and with the people around you. And everywhere we went, that was exactly how it was. And I think that was the most shocking, is especially when you go into, you know, Western society or colonial society here in the States, you often find that everything's separated by fences. And it's like, well, this is my property and you have to keep that on your property. And there's all these set lines about like, that separate all of us. But in every single place that we went, everywhere with Indigenous ideology being at the forefront, it was immediately like, open the doors, come on inside, let's feed you. Tell me about your grandparents. I'll tell you about my grandparents. How are we going to stay friends forever?
4: Wow. Yeah, that sounds like such a powerful and connective experience to have. And I guess sort of related to that is, you know, just this question of why do you think it's important specifically for Indigenous media makers to be telling these stories?
5: One is, you know, growing up in these spaces, how we interact with each other is a little bit different. There are certain social norms that in Western society are very common. For example, on the res, it's actually pretty rude to look people in the eye when you're talking to them here on Navajo Nation. But, you know, within Western society, it's you look people in the eye when you're talking to them. And so you can even tell in my style of filming that I'm allowing people to not look us in the eye. We're allowing people to have that done while still putting it in a perspective where they're still framed as like, you know, truth tellers. Because a lot of times in media, when people look around a lot, it's framed that they're lying. But within our culture, that's how you're polite. That's how you show respect. And so there are little things that if you aren't from that culture, you're not going to be able to show correctly. So people come to my Nelly's house, to my grandmother's house, and, you know, they'll see barrels full of water and they think it means that we're poor or we're all these other things. But it's like we have to haul water because we don't have running water. But we also opt to not have running water. This is our way of life. This is how we live. This is how we show respect to the earth, is by being not wasteful with our water. We're still very clean. We still keep everything up to date. We tend to like recycle everything ourselves. We stretch everything ourselves, and other people will come and see it as poor, and they show like this poverty porn. And that's not how I see the world. And so going into these other communities, I wanted to show just like the vibrancy of the colors that they wear, the how proud they are of the food that they make you. Like, it was all of those little moments. And I think that's why it's so important for Indigenous people to tell specifically Indigenous stories, is because we're the only ones who can tell them accurately or correctly and give you a lens and a perspective that you wouldn't get if you went out on your own.
4: Well, Ivy Camille, I feel like I could talk to you for hours about this, but I do think we need to wrap up. And so my last question to you is just around, you know, what's the impact you're hoping to make with this film, and what do you want people to watch your film to get out of it? And also, how can you talk about how, like, you see this film as also part of the resistance?
5: Yeah, I think this film is part of the resistance, because one form of resistance is art. And this film is art, even though it's a documentary. This is, you know, my form of art. This is how I see the world. This is how I can share it with people. Tell you a little bit of my story, and then also tell other people's stories. So I think it's actively a part of resistance. It's also a part of education. It's kind of a how-to guide on various forms of resistance. It's also a reminder to other Indigenous people, like, you are not alone. We are here. I would love to see more like intercontinental, you know, communication and grouping. And we're seeing so much of that happening. And then it's also a good reminder to those who maybe aren't Indigenous, who are in spaces, you know, when you flick a light switch on and you turn on your stove, all of that, it feels like such a simple little act where maybe you sent money to an energy company, but that comes from somewhere. And a lot of the times that comes from displaced people. And so what can you do in your own backyard? Who in your own community can you help? And if you've never had access to another point of view, if you've only grown up with, you know, the Western or colonial ideas, here is a new form. And a lot of it is like, I was taught we are shepherds of the earth. We were put here for the betterment of the earth. The earth is not here for the betterment of us. We work in three generations. So you need to make the world better, but you're not making it better for you. You're not even making it better for your kids. You're not making it better for your grandkids. You're making it better for your great-grandchildren.
4: Well, thank you so much for your time and for joining us on the show. Ivy Camille Many Beats So is an award-winning queer Diné filmmaker and the director of the film Powerlands. We're so grateful to have been able to have this conversation.
5: Oh, thank you so much for having me. Yeah, I'm so glad we could do this.
4: Powerlands has won a number of awards and has been screened at film festivals across the country. To learn more about it, check out powerlands.org. You can stream it now on Fuse Plus. And that does it for today's show. 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If you have any thoughts about today's episode, drop us a line. We'd love to hear from you. I'm Lucy Kang. 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

0: With the utmost caution, he entered the room. He didn't even know who he was. But he did have a lot of acquaintances. There's much to be said about his only escape from this wasteland. And it is.
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Hi, my name is Kathy, and I live here in the Grand Valley. 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
2: Hello, and welcome to the Ask Peggy About Your Finances show. 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This is a show to help you understand your money, and I've got some great topics today. We're going to look at the market action. Then we're going to talk about a recent study on how consumers recognize fraud. In the Plan Your Prosperity segment, we're going to talk about saving for retirement. And in the Ask Peggy section, I'm going to talk about some pitfalls when you're trying to choose your beneficiaries and ways of avoiding issues with the IRS. So let's get started with the bulls and bears market and economic update. This is for the week ending July 24th. I am taping this show on Monday the 27th in the morning. So just in case there's been some issues, just let you know when the date is from and when I'm actually talking about it. So last week, the market was down, maybe not as much as you think, but it was down, with the Dow down about 0.4% and the S&P 500 down about 0.6%. With all of the growing concerns over technology, the NASDAQ was down 2.13%. Gold increased by 0.81%, and oil was the big winner, which meant consumers were the big loser, up 9.7%. And at the time that I was getting this data, it was $90.47 a barrel. Now, I will say that over the weekend, there was some talk of a pause in hostilities between the United States and Iran that has caused the market to rally today, and it's caused oil to drop. So if you're looking at oil when you watch this show, it may be lower, and it may be that the hostilities are back on and it's $90 a barrel, or even maybe a little bit more. Right now, the volatility in the oil industry is just awful, and the gas prices aren't coming down as fast as people would hope, because every time there is an issue upstream, it very rapidly goes to hit consumers in their pocket. So some good news, the dollar index was up 0.69%. That means the dollar is a little bit stronger this week than it was last week, even though simultaneous Bitcoin rose 0.81%. But anytime the dollar is doing well, it gives me confidence about the overall stability of the American financial markets. Unfortunately, with the potential of inflation, with the higher oil costs, it's causing the 10-year Treasury yield to go up. It went up last week 13.70%, and that has a 10-year Treasury, a Treasury bond going for 4.687% interest. That increase in interest has also led to an increase in the 30-year fixed mortgage rate. It's now 6.58, up from 6.49 a week ago. So that's not great news either.

0: drop by a little bit. If oil goes up by a lot, the 10-year treasury yield is going to go up, as is the mortgage rate, as we anticipate the Federal Reserve having to take action because inflation is higher. Now, if they could put a stop to all of this and we could get back to where we were, we would see that 10-year treasury potentially fall off because there are employment issues in the data that's coming out. The problem right now is everyone, including things that have been signaled by the Federal Reserve itself, believes that the Fed is more worried about inflation than they are unemployment. So if inflationary data comes in really hot, then the Fed is likely to raise rates even if the unemployment data isn't great. You know, usually those two things are competing forces, but right now the Fed is indicating they're more worried about inflation. Smart Fed watchers are suggesting that they're more worried about inflation. So I try to get my information for you guys from either the Fed itself. I'm a big believer in listen to what the Fed said. Don't necessarily trust what people are saying about the Fed. And if I'm using a secondary source, I work very hard to choose somebody who's kind of boring and wonky and really, really smart, rather than some of the talking heads who get on the business channel and they talk about things in much more sensationalistic ways than the people who I listen to discuss.
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0: Welcome back to the legislative update of the Ask Peggy About Your Finances show. And there was a very interesting study conducted by FINRA about consumers and their understanding of fraud. So FINRA is the regulatory body, one of the regulatory bodies for the financial services industry, and they were really concerned about the amount of fraud that's going on right now. And sometimes fraud is called scams. You know, sometimes it started out with the Nigerian prince emails from several decades ago. It's gotten more and more complex. It's gotten more and more sophisticated to where people are becoming victims of fraud at a much higher rate. So this study was looking at who is most likely to be a victim of fraud. And what they found was people who are 40 and over tend to be more aware of the fact that there is fraud. So what this suggests to me is if you have teens or if you have kids or family members in their early 20s, you need to talk to them about the different kinds of fraud. It may be that that generation is more aware of it than this study tended to indicate, but it's very important when young people are getting started, even young people who are very media savvy, very technology savvy, to make them fraud savvy at the same time. So you really want to be careful with this with people. So women are more likely than men to talk about imposter-based fraud. Now, imposter-based fraud is when the phone rings at 2 a.m. and you think it's your usually grandchildren who are in trouble and they need for you to wire them money and please don't call mom and dad because I don't want to get in trouble. So the women tend to be the targets of this kind of scam. Older women, grandparent age, which I'm realizing as I'm getting older, that grandparent age is much younger than I think it is. But grandparent age with a grandchild who is old enough to be in trouble in Mexico still is going to put that demographic into their 60s, potentially 70s.

0: Usually it's grandchildren because you're more likely to recognize the voice of a child than a grandchild that you don't talk to that often. However, I want to talk a little bit right now about a way this fraud is getting scarier and some tips that you can use to not become a victim of it, as well as not become fodder for it. Anymore, AI is very good at imitating voices. And so what you don't want to do when you're on the phone with someone you don't know, so you answer a call, it's a scam call, don't talk to them very long because it doesn't take long for them to get enough of your voice to be able to replicate it in AI, saying all kinds of things that you didn't actually say. Another reason why you need to teach those younger family members about how all of this works so they don't unwittingly give enough voice sample that it can be used to generate their own voice, then you really are likely to become a victim of it. So don't talk a lot, and no matter how dire they say it is, hang up and call other family members because 99 times out of 100, if not a lower percentage than that, if you call the parents know exactly where the grandchild is. And they are not in a Mexican jail. They're in their dorm room or they're in the bedroom up the hall asleep. So you don't want to get hung up with that. College-educated people are more likely to mention consumer-based fraud, where non-college and educated were more likely to mention threat-based fraud. Now, I think this is interesting because it shows that different demographics are aware of different kinds of fraud. As I was studying this, I really didn't think of threat-based fraud, where they're literally threatening physical violence if you don't do something. Consumer-based fraud, trying to get my credit card number, I thought I knew all about that. So, what really matters here, first, I'm going to put the link to the study in everything so that if you're listening to the radio, you can get it off AudioPort. If you're listening to the podcast, you can get it off the podcast material. I think this study is interesting. I think we should all be paying attention to this study because fraud is getting to be an enormous problem. FINRA's large finding from this is financial literacy increases the knowledge of fraud and decreases your likelihood of becoming a victim. So even if you don't like studying money, you need to study like consumer financial stuff for how do things work? Because it's really easy to fall victim to all of this. And if we'll all work to improve our financial literacy and to get better at understanding, exactly how does credit card fraud work? Exactly how do the police ask for things? And I try to talk about these scams and frauds as best I can, but I think it would be in all of our best interest if we started spending quite a bit of time looking at it so that we don't become victims ourselves.
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0: Welcome back to the Plan Your Prosperity segment of the Ask Peggy About Your Finances show. And by far, the most common question that I get, whether I'm speaking or talking to clients or looking at questions coming in for the Ask Peggy segment, the most common question is, Peggy, I don't have any idea if I have enough money for retirement. Everyone who is in the demographic of people that I talk to the absolute most is worried about this. And I bet a good number of listeners out there are worried about it as well. So there's a lot of pieces to this. And I want to say going into it that with the kind of way of putting together the data, you might want to work with a certified financial planner practitioner. And if you want to use a calculator, I'm going to give you some tips at the end of this segment to make sure it comes out okay. I want to begin by saying that rules of thumb are often not very successful. I have read in certain financial publications, both professional publications written for people in the financial services industry, as well as in consumer documents, that you're going to spend 80% of the money you do today in retirement. And I've just got to tell you that 23 years into doing this, I haven't found that to be true. I actually find most people spend about as much in retirement as they're spending while you're working. But let's talk about some ways that we can try to close in and get a better answer than that. So the very first thing you need to look at when you're trying to figure out how much money to save for retirement is to look at what you're spending today. How much do you spend over a month, over a course of the year? And I don't want you to estimate this. I want you to track your spending. And I want you to track your spending 2 or 3 months to make sure the number that you're getting is in fact what you spend. And this isn't the time to go on an austerity diet, because you and I both know that as soon as you're not writing it down, you're going to go back to spending the way you had been. So this is an honest look at what you spend. Then, once you've done that, don't forget to include vacations and taxes and holiday spending and all of those other things. So let's assume you've got a really great complete list and you know what you spend every month. Next, I want you to look at any monthly sources of income that you have. Now, to make it a little weirder, if you're a long distance from retirement, you're going to need to inflate that number forward by 3% a year to account for what inflation is going to do to your spending. So you take today's spending, and I got a little out of order there. Let's just go back and talk about today's spending for a second more. Take today's spending. So the rule of 72 says that when the product of your rate of return and the number of years is 72, that you know how long it takes for something to double in price. So if you are trying to figure out what that's going to do to your inflation data, every 24 years, your spending is going to double in price. So if you're just 40 doing this, whatever number you have will be twice that number by the time you're 65, assuming inflation does what it usually does. And that particular inflation adjustment is very rarely too high. So once you know what that number is going to be on your first day of retirement, I want you to look at sources of income. Sources of income could be Social Security. It could be pension. It could be anything that pays you monthly income. And you're going to subtract that off the amount of your spending. And now you're going to look at the differential. Because probably the amount that you're going to get through pensions and Social Security is going to be less than the amount that you're going to be spending. If you look at the Social Security data, by the way, it'll give you the value when you are full retirement age. So it's going to do that inflation for you. Don't go multiplying it, compounding it by 3%, or you'll screw everything up. The pension amount will be the amount of pension you get on the day of your retirement. The Social Security will be the amount of Social Security you're going to get on your retirement. So now let's assume that you have a deficit. Then you look at the investment accounts that you have today. You use a financial calculator to see what that balance will be worth on the first day of retirement. You know, moderate portfolios might be growing at 8%. You can use data to figure out your historic rate and assume it's going to be the same thing going forward. But those balances will grow by the growth rate until you're 65 and you need them. Additionally, if you're putting more money in, that will not only grow by the amount of money you're putting in, but grow by your growth rate. So now you have a lump sum at 65. And again, using a financial calculator, you can figure out whether or not the money that that gives you to take every month is going to be enough. In all of this, don't forget income taxes, because anything you've saved in pre-tax dollars, like a 401k or an IRA, if you haven't got the Roth component onto it, you're going to have to pay income tax on all of that. Now, I know that looks like a hot mess. I do. I suspect you're going to want to talk to a financial planner, but here's the reason we went through it. You've got to know what you spend today. If the numbers don't work at all when you look to see how much retirement money, you have three choices. You can spend less, you can save more, you can retire later. But here's the thing, you cannot spend less if you don't know what you're spending in the first place. So you've got to know that number. You've got to get the growth rate correct. If you are a moderate investor, you're not going to be growing at 11% a year. You're going to be growing at a number closer to 8. If you're conservative, it's going to be lower than that. You've got to get the investment rate correct. You've got to get the inflation in there. And then you need real numbers for any pension and Social Security. If you opt to use a financial calculator online, you need to look at the assumptions that they're making. What is their assumed growth rate? What is their assumed inflation rate? When do they think you're retiring? When do they think you're dying? Look at all of that. Your easiest bet would be to go to a certified financial planner practitioner who might be able to help you do this, and then that might be all you'd have to do with them unless you wanted them to provide other services, or they might be able to point you towards a specific calculator that would be more likely to get you an accurate answer, because the only thing worse than not knowing is thinking you know and having the wrong number.
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0: Welcome back to the Ask Peggy segment of the Ask Peggy About Your Finances show. And today I want to talk about setting up beneficiaries, specifically beneficiaries on an IRA or a retirement account at your work. So the beneficiary is the person who would receive the account if something happened to you. So you've passed away and your primary beneficiary is then the one who receives the assets from the account. If you are married, your primary beneficiary is probably your spouse. In most situations, if you want your primary beneficiary to be someone other than the spouse actually has to sign to acknowledge it. Now, for a lot of people, right there, that's the end of it. They list their spouse as their beneficiary. They've met their legal obligation. They've taken care of their spouse. But what happens if you and your spouse have a situation where you pass away together? Well, if there aren't any other beneficiaries on the account, that account becomes part of your probatable estate with potentially higher income tax brackets on the money and potentially fairly significant costs just going through the probate process. So one way to begin to eliminate that situation is to create contingent beneficiaries. So if you are married and have a couple of kids, the kids are probably going to be your contingent beneficiaries. They will receive the money if something happens to you, the account owner, and your spouse, the primary beneficiary. But it can get more complicated than that. And I am dealing with a situation right now that, in fact, got quite complicated. So there's one more step you want to take. If your primary beneficiary is not your spouse, but maybe a sibling, if something were to happen to you and your sibling and you didn't have contingent beneficiaries, your account would go into part of your estate with those estate problems I listed earlier. However, if your sibling has children, when you list the sibling as the beneficiary, you check a box on that form you fill out that says per stirpes, P-E-R-S-T-I-R-P-E-S. Everybody misreads it and they think it says per stripes. That's not it. It's per stirpes and it means by the branch. And that would allow the three children of your primary beneficiary, your sibling, to automatically inherit the money if something happens to your sibling. If you have two or three siblings, you can check the per stirpes box for each of those siblings, and if something happens to them, their share goes in equal values to however many children they have. So if one of them has three children and one of them has two children, they're not going to get more money. They're going to get the share they would have gotten at the beginning, but divided by two or three. It really creates a mess when this goes south. So review your primary beneficiaries. Make sure it's not an X, because that creates a monster too. Make sure you have a contingent beneficiary. And then if either your primary or your contingents have children, then go ahead and consider clicking that per stirpes box so it goes down to that generation. Of course, you should talk to an attorney. Make sure that this makes sense for you. I am not trying to give legal advice. I'm simply saying that people don't even know that this is an option, or they think it's complicated because it's in Latin and they don't want to deal with it, or maybe the advisor doesn't even deal on the per stirpes level. I am right now handling a situation where I would have given anything had the client who didn't want to check the box checked the box, and it would have solved a problem. So take some time, help your client understand why this is important, how it's avoiding a mess, so that things can be smooth when they pass away.
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5: 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We present environmental and climate stories from a social justice frame. We amplify community voices, broaden the reach of grassroots-based movements, and hopefully inspire action. Let's go on a wild ride into the wilderness of real life and real imagination. It's a venerable carnival of the animals out there. If you put your ear to the ground, you can hear them coming.

0: On today's show, Indigenous Water Wisdom, Reviving Rivers and Communities in Rajasthan, host Carrie Kim will be interviewing Indra Shekhar Singh, an independent writer and agricultural policy analyst with extensive experience in agroecology, seed sovereignty, water conservation, and agrarian politics. Indra Singh previously served as Director of Policy and Outreach for the National Seed Association of India, currently hosts India's only bilingual agri talk show, Krishki Ki Baat Farm Talks on The Wire. And over the years, Indra has traveled through hundreds of villages across India, working closely with farmers on regenerative agriculture, sustainable farming practices, and community-led restoration. He's also worked with Rajendra Singh, the legendary waterman of India. Here's a clip to give you a little background on that.
1: If you do something for water, water gives to everything for us.
2: Water is Earth's most precious gift. Our ecosystems, our bodies, our civilizations, and our lives depend on the health and abundance of fresh water. When we look into the future, it can be a scary prospect because the stable ecosystems of our ancestors are unraveling at the seams. Across countries both rich and poor, drought and water scarcity are taking their toll on people and nature. But what can we do? What are the solutions when cities are running out of water, forests are engulfed in flames, and farmland is turning to desert? Over the last century, governments around the world looked to the wealthiest nations for solutions to water shortages. We dammed ancient rivers, created massive reservoirs, and built enormous irrigation systems to transport water from mountains to deserts. But these expensive systems have not actually solved our water problems. In fact, they seem to have made them worse. As we've searched around the world for ways to reverse water instability, we've found that the most impactful solutions have not come from the wealthy few, but rather from people with close to nothing, whose lives depend on the health of their water and land. One of these places, rural Rajasthan, has a remarkable story. In the driest region of India, individuals and communities came together and used simple, natural methods to reverse drought and restore their watersheds. Its lessons are profound, and it stands out as a model for reviving both rivers and villages, even when resources are scarce. Though this work is the community's, it began with the courage of a single individual. This is the story of Rajendra Singh, known as the Waterman of India.
1: The water is really mother of peace, and the forest is the father of peace. If no water, the lot of tension is start. When the water come, people have peace.
2: Rajendra Singh is known around the world for his work restoring rivers and revitalizing watersheds. For the last 40 years, his organization Tarun Bharat Sangh has helped thousands of villages restore their local water supplies with simple earthworks and tree plantings. These simple structures, water bodies called johads, capture and infiltrate the seasonal rains, recharging the groundwater and restoring the watershed. This work has regreened thousands of kilometers of land and resurrected rivers that had gone dry. What's so remarkable is that Rajendra didn't start out as a water steward. He was called to it.
3: Hello, this is Carrie Kim. Listeners, this show is dedicated to water. We are grateful to have independent writer and agricultural policy analyst Indra Shekhar Singh joining us today. And he has been working closely with renowned water advocate Rajendra Singh, known as the Waterman of India worldwide. Indra studies and promotes traditional water rejuvenation systems across India. He has helped train hundreds of people internationally in indigenous water conservation techniques and participated in the revival and reconstruction of ponds and decentralized water systems in various regions globally. He has been active with various levels of government in India to draft and advise on policies related to water conservation, agriculture, and ecological restoration, and was recently invited by the President of Colombia as an international expert to advise on water policy and peace reconciliation efforts in the country. He is currently engaged in efforts to revive three rivers in Rajasthan and two rivers in Chhattisgarh, India. His prolific writings and actions reflect his lifelong dedication to agroecology, seed sovereignty, water conservation, and agrarian politics. He continues to actively engage in seed conservation and is an avid urban food gardener. Welcome, Indra. Mahalo for coming on the show today to talk about serving water and the importance of indigenous leadership and knowledge in global water restoration.
4: Thank you so much. Thank you so much for having me on the show. It's really an honor.
3: Well, we thank you because we know you will encourage many to join the groundswell of change and transformation necessary around how we reciprocate, honor, respect, and serve water. Our show originates from the ancestral homelands of the Tongva and all of their relatives, and we thank them for their enduring presence, legacy, stewardship, and profound connection to this area. We invite listeners to align with and act on their behalf for the many, many, and also for the many Native nations across Turtle Island. So thank you again for joining us today. You have been a lifelong advocate for Mother Earth, period. And I was wondering if you could first tell us about the Water, Wind, and Wisdom conference that you're at in New Mexico, where you're invited to speak on Indigenous water wisdom and community activation around water.
4: Once again, you know, thank you very much. And thank your listeners for tuning in and getting on to listen to what I have to say. And there's only one simple message. That is the message of my life, that water carries, water is alive. You know, that is it. That's the only one message. And this conference that we are doing in New Mexico, Santa Fe, New Mexico, at the Synergia Ranch, this is basically trying to tune that philosophy into the desert ecology. You know, there are people say that America is only industrial. No, there are some deep voices in nature. There are some very deep voices for agriculture and for ecology and for water. And we want to collect those voices in the small pockets that we can and then amplify the message of nature, which is through low-cost interventions, nature-based interventions, and community-based interventions. I think that's what our conference is also trying to do. It's trying to build a community which is thinking like nature, or at least inspired by nature. I think that's the, and we have people like, you know, great workshops in biochar by James Keat and his wife. And we also have some of the other speakers coming in from all over the places, and international speakers also. So it's, I think, going to be a great exercise, not just in understanding about water, but just to hang out and, you know, learn from all these great people. So, of course, I invite everybody to come on to New Mexico. And the dates are, like, I think, from the 17th to the 19th. So please be there.
3: Thank you so much. And a big shout out to James and Joyce Keat, who are dear friends as well. And we send our love to them. And I want to backtrack now to your humble beginnings of working with Vandana Shiva and her organization, Navdanya, and what drew you to her way back in your, well, maybe so way back, but in your 20s.
4: So I don't want to sound too mystical, I think, but life hit me in some kind of Indian, like, guru kind of way. You know, I was a journalist in India, getting out of a very good college, and after studying philosophy, you know, so after studying philosophy, I was a journalist for one of India's oldest newspapers. And there one day I just went there to interview Vandana Shiva. And whatever she said and whatever she had to say, I said, I don't care what you do. I'm just going to follow you. And then she was gracious enough to invite me for an agroecology course for a month at her place. And it was very, I'm very still deeply grateful, because that course pivoted me towards this life that I lead now. And then I went on to not only be mentored by her, but was also her campaign manager and media spokesperson for over 3 years. And we did many great things like the Monsanto Tribunal together and organizing hundreds of thousands of farmers against Monsanto and Bayer and celebrating Gandhi's anniversary in India in a nonviolent way and talking about the new vision for agriculture, not just for in India, but for the global community and the world. So that is my, I think, and like I say often, like I am half the man because of this great teacher that, that life made me meet called Vandana Shiva. And that's all I can say about.
3: Thank you so much for sharing. I mean, we definitely deeply respect her and she has galvanized so many people around the world in this way. And, you know, I wonder from Vandana, and what led you to your current relationship with Rajendra Singh as a student of water and a teacher and advocate yourself?
4: So I think I must tune in back to my story on agriculture, because Vandana Shivaji, and we say G for people who we respect in India, she was such a mentor that she really made me see all aspects of agriculture in terms of sustainability. So I was also leading campaigns, organizing, co-organizing campaigns with her, leading massive protest movements, like co-organizing and helping her lead some of these very important protests and writing. So it was a full-time job, like 24/7, 365 days, maybe 367 days, if you believe me.
3: Right, sure. Understand.
4: You see? And so it was a very experience, but it taught me this deep sense of how to understand agriculture, because with her and through the work, we traveled all across the country and the world, you know, many parts of the world also. Mm-hmm. And that made me understand that, you know, how agriculture has similarities. And after my years of activism in agriculture, working with her, I wanted to also get in policy formation. Okay. So I went on to become the director for the National Seed Association of India, directing policy and outreach, which included treaty negotiations for the Indian government, export-import policies, keeping Monsanto Bayer away from taking over the Indian seed industry. So legal work to like actually advocacy work, to lobbying work, to organizing people and companies. So it was all that stuff and working in the regulations phase. And moving from forward, then there was a big Indian farmers movement. And in that big farmers movement, this is 25 million people in over a 13-month period blockading Delhi. You know, because the Modi government wanted to introduce corporate laws that wanted to make American agriculture, like Indian agriculture, like America. Okay.
3: Right. Yes.
4: And I'm sorry, this is a longer story, but this is an important one. That's why I need to tell it.
3: Yes, do tell it.
4: And in that, you know, I left my job at that point. I said, I cannot be with the government. I need to stand with the farmers. I moved to live in the farmer camps and started to travel with one of the leaders of the movement called Rakesh Tikev. And we were on a southern campaign and I was writing about it and also advising, but mainly writing about it and traveling with him in a campaign trail. That's when Rajendra spotted me. And it's really funny because I was already in a part of another movement, agricultural, agropolitical movement.
3: Yes, yes.
4: And I don't know what Rajendra saw. He just said, he just came really friendly to me and he said, come visit my ashram. And he made me make a promise. He said, you know what? You have to make a promise that you will come and visit my ashram. Now, during this time, I've had my own musings. Just, you know, how agriculture, having seen the policy work, having seen the government and actually worked on the ground, growing my own seed work and stuff, that agriculture is nothing but transformed water.
3: That's a great
4: If you really think about it, like agriculture is just, you know, this transformation of water and sunlight and then a few minerals, but it's mainly water. And that gravity of that change, that how much, you know, the strength it has, if you really bring one small pond to a deserted or a parched area, what kind of impact you can cause. And that journey started when I went to visit Rajendra's farm, where he was there, and he, you know, he made me just called me in the middle of a jungle and said, hey, why don't you just meet me there? There was no one there to even receive me. And then he comes half an hour late in on Indian time. And then he shows me the people and, you know, shows me the work and then shows me the greenery. And I, you know, it's nothing that can be communicated through words. When you see the impact on people's faces, when you see the grandfather telling stories of like parchment and deep thirst, and now like children playing and swimming in the pond, like, you know, with the grandchildren. So you see that how badly or how good the change has been and how gently it has been done. And that is what made me a believer. Let's just say that, you know, when I saw that, I said, I've been in social movements in India, But whatever now you have to teach, I want to learn. And then that began my, like, I think now over 5 to 6 year association with Rajendra Singh, who I proudly call my guru and also my mentor in the world of water.
3: That is it's an amazing story, but I can understand how you would immediately be drawn to that, as we were just on the Water Stories trip in January, because as you say, it's something you cannot communicate to someone. You actually have to feel it energetically, yeah, and just to really experience it firsthand. But, you know, Rajendra has said that water restoration requires passion, peace, and patience. Could you share more about what he means?
4: Absolutely. And before I go into that, I would also like to say that, you know, what kind of restoration work we do, like, you know, it's very, very like, what is it like really that we are really doing and different? Why that gives me and gives, like, you know, that got you to India, or Water Stories to India and the movies, or any of these things.
3: Yes.
4: I think it's the simple principle of, you know, first being aware of yourself. And I know it sounds like really hippie and like spiritual, but it's really not. If you really think very pragmatically about it, like the water, we are made up of water.
3: Yes.
4: And somewhere, even if just for selfish reasons, we must understand thirst. Okay. Once we have understood thirst, and we are naturally forced to understand about water, but our corporate or whatever, this industrial kind of mechanistic society thinks it's only like a $5 like bottle, and that is water for us. You know, it is commodified water to a degree where we have lost the spiritual awareness about water. Exactly. And it's also a physical awareness, but it's also a spiritual awareness. And we are trying to then rejuvenate society by not preaching on them, but actually making them stakeholders in a community-driven, decentralized system of water rejuvenation, where the community is in charge of water. And for doing that, you need all the three things that you said. Because anybody can do a private project with private money. Okay.
3: Yes.
4: And that's a great effort. I'm not stopping it, but but, you know, very few people have the privilege and the means to do it. But why? And when we work with low cost, very parched areas and with communities as kind of our anchors, we need to have passion, because without passion, you can't even convince your own wife and spouse and girlfriend that you love them. So how can you actually convince unknown people who are already thinking in negative ways? Because once water disappears from society, you know, there's only evil and the matrix of hate enters society. And I'm sure many of the people, the viewers, have read and know about such situations, from Boko Haram to, you know, the things in water wars all over the world that are taking place. Now, you said the second thing about patience. Now, patience is another such great step, because after all the hard work, you could still get a drought, and then you could have nothing there. Right. So you need to have great patience, because water is always patient. No matter how big a Hoover Dam you build, it will sediment it with, like, all the minerals coming from the mountain. So it's fighting the long war, you know. It's not fighting the small battle.
3: Well, it's also, I think, it's nothing in nature is just set it and forget it in this way. I mean, there's care involved. There is regular observation involved to see, is there anything I need to do? Just like a farmer, you can't just do the work and then leave. And I think that's kind of a mentality that has sort of been engendered in the Western world, that set it and forget it, don't need to really do anything, or the wish for that, you know, everything convenient. And it's just not really reality. You know, we know that the indigenous peoples here, they maintain places because of their love, their respect. They see all of the elements as their ancestors, the plants and trees, everything is their ancestor, and they take care of it as such. I wonder if you could speak a little more about the cultural aspect of it, and how for Indians, I mean, it's a water culture, and the ancient water culture of India, it's revered, is so sacred. I wonder if you could speak to that, because it makes all the difference in the world.
4: See, I will now, because you've asked me a spiritual question, I would like to lean into, like, the two major faith, like, you know, the religions of India being Hindu and Muslim. And although the world is much aware of the Muslim customs, which also value water in a very sacred and deep way, like from the Zamzam, or, like, you know, like the washing of their feet and other things. So they also have a very special place for water. But I would like to focus on the rituals of my community, which is the Hindu community, where we have given water a status of a god and a deity. Like all our rivers, all our ponds, sacred ponds, like in all the temples, we'll have a sacred pond next to it.
3: Yes.
4: Our rivers will be called the goddess. Like, you know, and people will be actually doing rituals on the river every day in all parts of the country, like, you know, who follow the Hindu faith. Because we believe the divinity of nature. And water is that divine element that in my language represents, like, you know, the true meaning. You know, each of the letters of the word which mean God in my language represent each element. And water is one of those divine elements that gives life not only to humans, but all, whether you imagine, all beings in the world, they drink the same water. Everyone eats the different food, but they all drink the same water. So that's the divinity that we see in water, okay? Now, I'm not, having said that, I also understand that we are victims of maldevelopment, malindustrial development, okay? And what that brings us is a lot of contamination, a lot of corruption. We have been colonized. We have been extracted from. We have our own internal problems also. And environmental degradation is one big, big problem that India is now facing as an emerging or somewhat surviving country, okay? And in which that also contributes to a lot of bad health of rivers, which is now a major challenge. But spiritually, even in the Hindu religion, when you're burnt, like we are not buried like as Christians or Muslims, but we are but we are cremated. It is said, you know, in our religion, it is so thoughtful that your body, once it's burnt, like, you know, the ashes are released in the river, because the ashes and when the river combined, it feeds the animals or whatever, the marine life, and it also, like, purifies the water. Ash has a cleaning property in the water. So, you know, in some ways, our birth begins in the mother's water and it ends in, you know, the waters of the river. So that's how important the river system is to us in a spiritual way. I hope that was able to get across.
3: Well, yes, the cultural. I think it's important because culturally that is so deep. And like you say, it's from cradle to grave. It's all water. You know, not grave, but, you know, the grave of the rivers, you know, that it is essential to, from a spiritual sense. So I think because of that, in India, you know, people have more of a reverence inherently for water in a way that in the West, people have become divorced from that. I mean, people who, that, you know, people who are colonized, settlers, that mindset is really been imposed upon, and it's all now capitalistic, materialistic. It's not so much naturalistic for many. Though there are people who exist, like you said, there are deep voices advocating for nature here as well. Listeners, we're going to take a break here and we'll be right back with Indra Shekhar Singh to talk about water, decentralized water systems in India and how waters have been restored in Rajasthan.
0: 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Today, you're listening to Indigenous Water Wisdom, Reviving Rivers and Communities in Rajasthan with host Carrie Kim and guest Indra Shekhar Singh, an independent writer and agricultural policy analyst with extensive experience in agroecology, seed sovereignty, water conservation, and agrarian politics.
3: So, Indra, we're back with Indra Shekhar Singh, and I wanted to ask you, having witnessed the phenomenal changes in Rajasthan, what has been possible? You know, it's kind of taking something that for many people they think maybe is impossible, to revive a dead or dried up river to be the abundance and fertility that it is, the fertility that it supports now. How has water actually changed how you apprehend the world? Having seen this work, having been involved in it,
4: I think first, I think great credit goes to my teacher, Rajendra Singh, and the organization and the networks that he has built across, you know, all across the country. Together, they have built a 15,000 water reservoirs and recharged over 300,000 wells. They have given employment to over 17 million people and transformed the lives and vegetation of millions of people and like areas and acres. You know, that's the length and like strength of their work. Okay, and all of us together. And the thing is that this is work has not happened in 10 years, but it's taken over a 50-year period to kind of finish this work.
3: Yes.
4: But that's still like creating many, many thousands of like reservoirs or other things every year. You know, that's still a lot of them, like maybe like 300-500 or something like that. So that the tireless effort has gone in it. And the miracle of this is that it is done not by rich folks, you know, it's done by people who have nothing. People whose monthly income may not be like for example, like $100, like in a whole month to survive.
3: Absolutely. But they're so empowered. That's the thing, you know.
4: And see, and that's where I come to the point of like, which you were, and I missed it in the earlier answer about peace. So see, when water returns, when water leaves the place, people are, can't do agriculture. And then they have to resort to violence, criminality, and also the negative side of suffering. They suffer. And that, but when does peace come back? When there is hope in society? So whenever there is a question of reviving of a river and how can we do this, the community is our biggest strength. And without the community, we can never achieve that. So our strength is to kind of understand and make inroads in the community, make committees, get them disciplined, and then begin the water work, which is based in low-cost digging in mud structures, mostly mud and stone structures. Wherever there are better communities, then there are cement and other structures also used. But mainly we advocate for earth-based building materials and a community process that goes side by side with the earth building process.
3: I mean, I feel that everything that happens there with the elders and the village communities is very similar to the way Hawaiians think of water, because that water is wealth. You know, vaivai is water is wealth. And for them, they have the ultimate wealth because they have water now and they have that empowerment. So it's a very different, you know, conceptually away from the capitalistic or that kind of wealth. There's no wealth in that if, again, as you don't have water and all these material things, it means absolutely nothing. But I wonder from here if you could speak about the use of ponds and or johads, and if you could share about this word johar and the depth of its meaning. Okay.
4: Okay. So it's very important, like, you know, the meaning of the word, it's basically joining of things, you know, like how can you join something and create something from nature which stores water? So it's a very simple kind of, it's a very simple thing in my word, and I'm trying to creatively translate the word. Okay. It doesn't, doesn't exactly mean that,
3: but it's
4: so simple. The act is so simple that you can see where the rainwater runs and you can come to a point where naturally it stops a little bit. And then if you just dig around it and join two banks, that's a johar. It's as simple as that. And that is the story of how the first johar was made by Rajendra, who came out of, like, you know, being an Ayurvedic doctor and then left all that, decided to be, you know, sit on a bus that he doesn't know anything about, reach the last village that he could and get in and try and help the village. The village realized that they don't need a doctor, but they need somebody who can get water back to their village. And, you know, the story is very important because, you know, that's the real ethos. And it's such a simple thing. And why I'm telling this story is that a person who has no knowledge of agriculture, no knowledge of water, no knowledge of rural India in that area moves ahead and he creates this water structure just by talking to the community. Can you imagine this? That's the strength of community, that the solutions also come from within them. We don't need to reinvent the wheel always. So that's the magical story of the first johar and how it was created by Rajendra in this little village in Rajasthan, Alwar district. Yeah,
3: because they came to actually support him. I mean, they saw, right, because he was toiling alone in the beginning, right? Day in and day out, going there to physically, manually dig.
4: No, for I think for a month, like, you know, he started alone, and for like 2 weeks, I think nobody came. And he was just digging alone, this one city boy. Imagine, like, this one city man suddenly lands up in your village and he starts to dig a pond, like, you know, dig a pond for the welfare of the village. And the villagers are thinking, is he trying to, like, steal our children? Like, what's he trying to do? And then they, and then when they see him sweating in the sun for like 14 days, then they realize that, no, it's actually, this guy is trying to do good for us. And then they join him. So that's the, you know, the aspect of trust and peace and patience. And, you know, I think this story really narrates all these three things.
3: Absolutely. And I think the other thing that came up in speaking about this word johar and creating these ponds is this submission to a collective or community action for the welfare of the whole. And that is something that the West really need, or many places around the globe that have kind of succumbed to this sort of dominant capitalistic way of living our life, that it needs to remember. And it was demonstrated over and over again, as you were saying, in Rajasthan, the strength of community, how to shift from this I, me, mine paradigm that has been dominant from, you know, since colonization began on this continent, especially, and how to engender this working together for the common needs and aspirations of community.
4: Sadly, you know, what the sad reality of the world and the industrial paradigm is that until there is a crisis, nobody gets to know what's going wrong. And when there is a crisis, they put up the prices and everyone's profiting from the crisis. Okay, that's the sad trend of capitalism. Mm-hmm. But even as I want to speak to any conscious individual that's listening out there, mm-hmm. that how can you survive calling yourself conscious without ever discovering your spiritual side? Mm-hmm. And what I mean to say by that is that every religion and every spiritual teacher, I respect them all. And they all teach love at the core and basic foundation of all teachings. And I believe in it because mm-hmm. I believe in the goodness of all religions. Mm-hmm. Okay. And if you are connecting with that core, it will always tell you the commonsensical things like that is already given, but it will never tell you to waste water. Water will always mm-hmm. be divine in no matter which tradition you look. Sure. From the Navajos to the Indian to the Japanese to the Buddhist to the, you know, everywhere you look, mm-hmm. there is water is the source of many, many things. Even Jesus Christ was baptized with water.
3: Yes.
4: So you see, like there is this holy divinity with water, and what yeah. we are asking for people is not to be fooled by propaganda, but rather mm. understand all aspects of themselves. Mm-hmm. And there is, and we all carry a water aspect. So we must allow ourselves that dignity to explore it. And I think that's where we stand. Mm-hmm. It doesn't matter whether you believe in capitalism or not, but you must give yourself the dignity to understand the truth about your water and where it comes from, because it's part of you.
3: Could you speak about what you feel people's personal responsibility to water is? You know, because I think it's not enough. I mean, people can go their whole life without ever really understanding this. They could just be buying, you know, again, bottled water, or, you know, they can just have no reciprocity with water whatsoever. Very easy to do in modern life. You're completely fragmented from, you know, divorced from water, disconnected from water.
4: I have a great idea. I have a great idea like for that. One practical and one theoretical.
3: Mm, okay.
4: So I'll begin with the practical. Okay. Hey, if you guys out there, you want to see what thirst is like, come to the conference. You'll be middle of a desert and you can really see how really parched places are like, because these are some of the places that I work with. So if you live next to a desert or like New Mexico, Arizona, Utah, see for yourself how things and conditions are. Mm-hmm. Okay. And if you don't want to travel so much, the second thing is I would request everybody to try be thirsty for the next 6 hours or 5 hours. And if you have a medical condition, please don't do it. But just to understand what thirst can make you do.
3: Mm.
4: You know, conditioning behave when you get thirsty. Mm-hmm. That's when you really understand the value of water. You know, we all know our society trains us to know the price of things, right, but not the value of things. And I'm quoting Oscar Wilde here, like, you know, the he's long dead and gone, but this message totally applies to water also. Mm-hmm. And absolutely. Today we just think like people think just by opening the tap a little more or less, they're saving water and other things. Mm-hmm. No, there are, of course, those are small things and they are important. Right. But really, we are today in a complete, let's just say, denial that water can be a real aspect and can be a magical living entity. Mm-hmm. We have failed to see that consciousness within water, and only now modern science is building up and they're finding out that, hey, water crystals can actually capture mm-hmm. the emotion of words. Sure. So you see, the mechanistic scientific paradigm is now approaching a point which ancient societies have known for a very long time and even ritualized in our social customs. It's not like we are dumb following like pagan rituals. No, we found some divinity and then we ritualized that divinity through our social customs. Mm-hmm. And that is now being unveiled by modern Western science for Western societies. I think that until that flip happens, we are a long way from understanding that water is also a life entity.
3: Exactly, yes. And also why the ancients knew always to protect it in that way, with that reverence, with that sacred reciprocity, that respect. You would never, like you say, waste a drop of water. I wonder if you could also explain, back to kind of something more practical, what is the difference between a Johad and a typical reservoir?
4: Yeah, the reservoir is also like, you know, bodies that are naturally forming, okay? Please understand, it's a very minute distance. And Johar is something that you create with human help and human energy.
3: Mm-hmm.
4: That's the only difference.
3: Mm-hmm.
4: There is no other, like, it's just a matter of different, right, like, love in five different languages could mean five different things, but saying the same thing, you see.
3: Mm-hmm, mm-hmm.
4: So it's pretty much that, but it's just a man-made, like, earthenwork mm-hmm. pond or a reservoir, which we have created to kind of hold water, catch rainwater, and try and let that rainwater percolate inside the earth. That's the whole technique. And it's a simple thing. There are three types of johars that are made. One is made in the concave design, one in the convex, and one in a straight design, depending on the land gradient in which and the force of water when it is approaching this small earthen dam or pond. Or a check dam is the right word, because mm-hmm. we never really stop the water. But remember, this is again a key kind of feature, that a johar never stops the water completely. It mm-hmm. only stops it and makes it rest for a longer period of time.
3: Mm-hmm. I think if you could reiterate the saying about water, about the running and the walking and the crawling. I mean, Zach said it before, but

0: you make it, you hide it from the rays of the sun so that it can be absorbed and get inside the womb of the earth. And once you do this, you shall be, or a community shall be, free from drought and flood and all water thirst and scarcity. That's the principle that we have applied to over 15,000 structures around the country of India and brought water sovereignty back to those communities.
1: It's just amazing, but I feel like everybody really needs to actually witness this, because it's just remarkable. And like you say, it is such a visceral experience, because you feel that amount of, because the water actually, maybe this is a good segue into talking about water as abundance, because we know water is, there's no shortage of water on this earth. It's actually the way that water is being mishandled and disrespected. And if you could speak about that water, that essence of water in this way.
0: How I read your question was that people are treating water like in a commodified way, like all over the world, I think. And we have to get over the commodification of water in every way, because right now, well, people are telling you that water is not alive and water, you shouldn't care for water. There is a lot of water. These big investment funds, these hedge funds, buying so many water reserves around the world. They're buying the mountain that sends water down to your city. And what can you do? Nothing. If a big Bill Gates or somebody like that buys like another 100,000 acres next to your community, which has all the mountains and all the water catchments, what can a simple person do? Mm-hmm. Nothing. You know, there are these big data centers coming up around the world, which are depleting water at a very high accelerated pace. Mm-hmm. So you know, till the time we deal with water in a commodified way, all this is possible. But the minute we the people of the world say that we will allow you to commodify other things but not water, then no corporation with money can flash it on a county and steal its water away. You know, that's what we have to think. But this change cannot happen without turning our mind's eye, or rather our heart's eye, into the non-commodification and the process, at least, for the divination of water back again in our lives. And, you know, we shouldn't be waiting for that great drought in California, or shouldn't be waiting for that forest fire to understand what is the value of water. Let's get more alert. Let's get more prepared so that we can safeguard our children, safeguard our communities, at least from the threat of water scarcity and thirst.
1: I mean, everything that you said, of course, is true, but we need people to actually actively be engaged around this. Kind of when Rajendra asked everybody on our trip to make a vow to water, that we actually physically have to be involved in it on some level. And especially, I think really at the physical level is also critically important. You can't just throw money at, or I mean, we have to, that's part of that spiritual connection too, is being involved in it physically with our hands, with, you know, giving something of our own just manual labor in a way. We have to labor for water in a certain way.
0: I say do what you can. See, I'm more of a, I would like to be more watery in the answer and say do what you can. And I know
1: you're so kind. Fire, yeah.
0: No, seriously, like, you know, we all need, for example, I was in Ojai with you all and yeah, yes. We were there together. Yes. And I saw like a community like Ojai, which doesn't have a dearth of rich people, and not even rich, like wealthy people. Like, if just people got together and, you know, approached the right kind, why can't they have 1,000 rejuvenated water springs in Ojai? Mm-hmm, like, imagine that place of Ojai drinking its own water that it saved over the rainfall, and not buying water from Switzerland and transporting it to like Ojai. So that could be a great change. You know, maybe there are some and partnerships. We are not, of course, one would believe that there should be fair business. Unfair business is the problem in the world, not fair business. So if there are some entrepreneurs, if there are some people, you know, consciously minded who take up this project, maybe they find people who are willing to help them, and then Ojai can bottle its own water and feed it to its people. It will also not do that, but also help a lot of vegetation on those dry mountains and so many other, and help restore it maybe to its earlier pre-settlement era when Ojai served as one of the largest wetlands of that area.
1: Yes, we have so many wetlands that used to be here and along the coast. You know, I wonder if you could speak about water literacy. Rajendra has talked about that it is the need of the hour in India, is this water literacy. And probably we could say that's actually true in the world. Mm-hmm. And what does water literacy look like in your view?
0: I think in a terse state,

0: It looks like what a common sense. Like, you know, like if you just have, I know common sense is most uncommon, like again, going back to Oscar Wilde. But we still have, it just basically means water. Like, can we have the common sense of where we are in the world? Like, if we just settle on the fact that, you know, there is no place else that we can run to, that this is our home. And till when we have that consciousness, we can totally understand that water is part of our home. And without it, we cannot do anything else. And once we have that kind of consciousness, that kind of understanding, you know, things become much more easier. And I think that's what Rajendra is really trying to say. He's also trying to say that you have to understand that we are born of water, we are made of water, and in water we shall go. So why not we take care of this water, learn from this water, and free ourselves from this, from this exploitation mentality?
1: Absolutely. Extractive mentality. Indra, we're going to take another break here. So listeners, we will be right back with Indra Shekhar Singh to talk more about the possibility of water revitalization around the globe.
2: 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Today, you're listening to Indigenous Water Wisdom, Reviving Rivers and Communities in Rajasthan, with host Kerry Kim and guest Indra Shekhar Singh, an independent writer and agricultural policy analyst with extensive experience in agroecology, seed sovereignty, water conservation, and agrarian politics.
1: It's such deep work, you know, Indra, talking. I mean, the water is just, it's way out, you know, when you talk about water. And I mean, of course, you know who you're living in, but okay. Listeners, we are back with Indra Shekhar Singh talking about water revitalization, especially in Rajasthan, and also honoring the work of Rajendra Singh and all of the villagers in Rajasthan and in other places in India where water is being restored. I wonder if you could talk about, you know, one of the things that Rajendra had said is that education is the problem and that people need to, that connection to nature is essential. But then we also have this all this kind of the sort of colonized way of learning that has become, that is very intellectual. It's, as you say, these are the humblest people in the world doing this work, and it doesn't require high intellect. It doesn't require academic degrees. Can you talk about what he is pointing to when he says that about education is the problem? And he himself came from, you know, I don't want to say like academic, you know, he was an Ayurvedic, but he shifted completely. I mean, he still had a change within himself, right? He had a transformation within himself when he went into this rural area. You know, it was a transformation for him.
0: I think what he simply means can be best elucidated with the definition of the word education. Okay, if you understand, it's the cultivation of mind, body, and spirit. And sadly, our modern education system is lacking the spirit, and I think also the body. It's so much delved in the like the abstractions of life that it has compartmentalized problems to such a degree that we think. That we think in isolation now, and we don't think as a system anymore. And whether it's to make people dumber or to create better like managerial staff, I don't know. Like, what's the purpose of education policies? For example, the colonial British policy was to make brown sahibs, which are, you know, English inside and brown outside. So different nations have been put through rigorous and very propagandized education systems. And when Rajendra is saying education, he's talking about the real education system, which cultivates the spirit, body, and mind, and not just teaches us the alphabets and be literate enough to follow orders and answer emails, you see. And not that isolated system which sees nature as a dead substratum on which we can loot, exploit, and plunder whatever we want. And so that is the real critique of the education system which Rajendra makes. And I think it's pretty evident to any thinking person that how it's changing our children, it's changing us, and it's, you know, the Instagramization of the world is and other things, it's fundamentally changing us, and it's changing humanity itself to believe in an AI god and not a nature god anymore, you see. Why I bring this up is because these modern education systems and these modern trends are pushing us more towards computer god and forgetting the divinity of material things. And even sometimes people deny the necessity of them while they're drinking their water. They say they don't care about water or they waste it. And they, you know, that's it.
1: Well, ironic, yes. Well, some people even pride themselves on being able to waste water in that way, you know.
0: Yeah. I'm sure when we fly over Arizona, we can see enough swimming pools in the deserts.
1: You know, on a different note, these village elders and the communities that we witness in Rajasthan, they have an absolute responsibility to water that they have taken on. And I wonder if you could speak about what that looks like once the rivers have been restored. How does the community continue the care, like the water councils? What is the way that they actually engage and are responsible to those rivers, responsible to those water bodies and the wells?
0: So I think it's very important to know that, like which I mentioned earlier, that while we have an earthen or a construction process that's going on, we also ensure that there is a simultaneous social process that is aiding the earthenware or the kind of construction project. And until and unless the social processes are not met, the work of the physical dam and the reservoir or the Johar will not begin. You know, so we already form committees which are mostly women-led because women are the natural keepers of water in a village. And they have to deal with the everyday problems of carrying water for miles. So it's basically, it directly impacts them. So they have to be the main stakeholders. And because most of these areas are plagued by alcoholism, drug abuse, criminality, that's why women are the leaders in trying to say that no, society has to change. But how does society change? Because women are also desperate in a situation like this, no? So then when we start the work, we say that we are going to start a campaign to send women, to send girls to school, to stop alcoholism in the villages, you know, all these small things, to stop criminality, to convince women to tell their husbands and relatives to not be criminals anymore. And in their free time, because now that we are doing water work together, there will be fields, there will be agriculture, because now there is water available in these areas, you see. So that's how the social program we follow. Then we follow a strict program also up to 5 to 7 years where different animals are not allowed to be grazing in the new catchment areas that we develop or around the ponds to ensure that the plants get enough plant time to grow. And we also forest the areas next to our water reservoirs so that the overall greenery and the moisture absorption and retention capacity of that entire area increases. Okay. And these are some of the simple ways, but also because these are earthen structures, they require care, of course. You know, you can't, they're not cement structures that you can leave them. So the community always has to give 30% of all the resources required that are required to build and maintain the reservoir. Once we move in, teach them the techniques, build the social movement in a village, then the community themselves are able enough to help prepare the and maintain the stuff. But in case they are not, they always reach out to the organization and we see what we can do, okay? But we remember, we are never doing charity. We until and unless the community takes stakeholdership of that project, we never move in and we never work.
1: I mean, would you say that's a small percentage of people who are even in that, who never come up with what they actually need to invest into a water restoration project?
0: And see, investment is simple. It's not like we are asking for money. We said there will be a certain amount of human labor required. There'll be people, if people are working, there would be food required. There'd be small things like small petrol or if you have machines to contribute or whatever in some ways, you know, for digging and other things. So people contribute what they can. And that's how we don't have to deal in money always, you see. We can deal with just in the things that we want to deal in. Like, for example, if I need a pond, I know somebody who has a machine, a big bulldozer or something, or a big backhoe to kind of, and then I know somebody who owns a petrol pump. They all want to do some good karma, get some good karma in their lives. So they can all pool in resources like, hey, you can take my thing for an hour. Somebody will say, hey, maybe you can get petrol for some petrol from my petrol pump. And we can become a small community and solve out all the problems.
1: It's actually so easy, isn't it? I mean, when you really think about it, it's really the way we always lived as a village in the past. I wonder, just to go back to talking about water and the concepts of the narratives of scarcity, fear, disempowerment that kind of are out there. We know it's there because they want to create, you know, there's like powers that be that would like to perpetuate these kind of narratives so that people live in that kind of way of scarcity, have that mentality of scarcity without realizing that actually, again, what we said earlier, that there is no shortage of water, especially when we are actually following the laws of nature and respecting that. So what would you say to actually dispel these narratives around our collective water future?
0: Even if there is water, like, remember, please, everyone has to keep in mind that there is a perfect water system in the world that nature has given us, okay? Only when we disturb its patterns through things like weather modification, through extractive, you know, like deep extractive predatory, like extraction from nature, like then does only the balance start to go bad, okay? In the end, water is, if you heat it, it becomes vapor, then it comes back on the world. Mm-hmm. So, but if you disturb its cycles, then it comes to you in the form of flood and drought. Mm-hmm. Then it comes to you in the form of super El Nino. Then it comes to you in other weather kind of erratic events, which are not only destructive. See, water, you cannot harm water. We are humans are too little to harm water, but water can harm us, you know, unfortunately. And water can not only harm us, it can destroy us. Right now, Indian like monsoon has suffered like a 40% gap in affecting lives of millions of farmers just because it was a super El Nino year and the climates in the Pacific Ocean went really high. So that's how water can create havoc. Just by its absence, it can create havoc. Just by its flooding, it can create havoc. And without it, we cannot survive. So that is what happens when humans start to kind of change it, fiddle with it, pollute it, contaminate it. You know, we bring death upon our own kind and death upon millions of other beings that are trying to find life in those drops of water.
1: I mean, wouldn't you say that's the natural karma? If you don't actually respect the water, I mean, that's kind of what you bring upon yourself. Humanity has wrought that.
0: No, I guess, you know, and I think the deeper thing is, it's, you know, most things are synonymous, and like, it's not that you're, because of wasting water, something bad is going to happen to you. But I think the real thing is that, hey, if you are wasting water, you're not connecting to the spiritual side of your personality. And that is going to harm you in a very, very big way. Okay. And America already has such a big like opioid problem. People are, you know, there is so much depression in the country. There is no anchor. There is no spiritual anchor. For most people who are struggling with the question of identity and struggling to be, you know, good Americans, there's still a lot of like, there are still like uncovered facets of one's personality. And connecting to water spirituality is one great way of uncovering the genius and the brilliance that you've been gifted by your God in your own self.
1: I mean, I wonder what you would like to say about within many regenerative or restoration movements. I think the single thing that I see as an absence often is this spiritual aspect. People speak in terms of science or biology or ecology, but they're missing all the things that you're talking about with this core essence of spiritual aspect, ancestors being able to relate with these, with water, with the elements as deities, as ancestors, with a different kind of spiritual reverence. It's lacking. I mean, we don't see that. It's kind of moving a lot of times from the head and not from this deeper spiritual core.
0: Steve, now I would just slightly disagree with you. For a scientist, it may be, dude, this is my spirituality. My scientific jargon is my spirituality, okay? But I think there's also a lack of that. And to answer your question now, getting back a little to a more serious answer, I think, please understand that the scientific jargon is a very dead jargon. And it really, you know, they sucks the life out of things.
1: Indra, would you please share? Thank you so much for your time. Thank you for all of your efforts, your lifelong efforts on behalf of the earth, of water, of land, of seed saving, all the things that is sovereignty. You have been, you know, absolutely devoted to this in your life. Could you share how can people be connected with you and what are your links?
0: Absolutely. I'm available. I don't use Instagram on my phone. I'm kind of a digital cat. Like I could say that. So I do have a Instagram account, and that's a good way to reach me. And I think it's INDRA_EYE. I would repeat again, it's INDRA_EYE. And it's an open account. People can just follow my work, or if they're interested in the reading and more, finding more about Indian agriculture and water, I'm definitely available. They can direct message me or contact me through that medium. Thank you so much.
1: Indra, thank you so much for joining us on the show today. We want to honor all of the work of Rajendra Singh and the villagers of Rajasthan who have absolutely committed themselves to the restoration of water and water as a divine essence. And to all the people around the world, the indigenous peoples around the world who are absolutely committed to their sacred practices around water. We thank you. And thank you,
0: Thank you.
1: Indra.
0: Thank you.
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Engineer, Blake Quake Beats. 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
2: Today on Law and Disorder, we discuss the recent ending of the U.S. Supreme Court term, which fully advanced and further advanced the reactionary Republican agenda.
3: Our own Stephen Rohde, a constitutional scholar, explains the bigger picture of the key Supreme Court decisions and lauds the opinions of the three dissenters who cited precedent and upheld the separation of powers. We then take a look at a very unique and helpful website that'll quickly evaluate your congressional representative, such as how much AIPAC money he or she gets, or approving policy against the interests of their constituents.
2: Our guest is Felice Gilman, who helped put the website together and explains how it can be used to help inform the voter.
4: Stay with us.
3: I'm New York City attorney and author Michael Stephen Smith.
2: And I'm Jim Lafferty, a decades-long political activist and once the national director of the National Lawyers Guild. The Supreme Court just ended a momentous term, further entrenching the reactionary Republican agenda. And so our consideration of relevant court cases and other legal developments today includes a review of the conservative legal doctrine known as the unitary executive theory, now favored by the conservative majority of the Supreme Court, and also the conservative doctrine of originalism. We'll also look at a new opinion poll of Americans showing that at least half of Americans disapprove of the job the Supreme Court is doing. Our guest is our go-to expert on such matters, Stephen Rohde. Mr. Rohde is the author of two books and numerous articles and book reviews on constitutional law and history. He is the former president of the ACLU Foundation of Southern California and a specialist advisor on free speech and the First Amendment for the Muslim Public Affairs Council. He is host of the new podcast Speaking Freely, produced by Ms. Studios, and is available on Spotify and iHeartRadio. I should mention that Steve Rohde is, of course, also one of the co-hosts of the Law and Disorder radio show. So, Steve Rohde, a warm welcome to this week's edition of Law and Disorder.
5: Jim and Michael, it's such a pleasure to be with you in this role today.
2: Well, Steve, the conservative legal doctrine known as the unitary executive theory, it's now really triumphed at the Supreme Court, hasn't it? I mean, you've written that this theory poses a grave danger to the U.S. Constitution, to the separation of powers. How did the court employ that doctrine this term, and why is it such a threat to our constitutional system?
5: Well, today I think we have a chance with a few weeks' reflection on what the Supreme Court did, or at least the reactionary six-member majority on the Supreme Court did at the end of the term in June. And I wanted to take a few minutes to reflect more theoretically or more broadly about what project this court, the Roberts Court, is up to. And one of the principal backbones is the unitary executive theory. This was an outlier theory developed during the Reagan administration by some lawyers and law professors. The notion that the president sits atop the entire federal government and is in total control of the executive branch. It was an overwhelming theory. It was meant to put the president beyond the reach of Congress and in many respects beyond the reach of the courts. It was an outlier in the sense that only Antonin Scalia was an early proponent of it in his dissents and concurring opinions. But it has now seized the entire majority on the Supreme Court. It is a doctrine that Sotomayor, in a recent case we'll talk about, says that the result is a president who emerges with far greater power than ever before. What surprises me in the commentaries is some people do not appreciate the threat as compared to what the Constitution really says about the president's power. We know that in Article 2, he or she someday shall take care that the laws be faithfully executed. Not write the laws, not make the laws, but take care that the laws, meaning the laws passed by Congress, are faithfully executed. And what has really been given little note is the Constitution says that the president, and this part we do know, shall give to the Congress information of the State of the Union. But then that goes on to say, and recommend to their consideration such measures as he shall judge necessary and expedient. The president, by the Constitution, is to recommend laws to Congress and then faithfully carry them out. And as I think we'll see today in the cases, especially this slaughter case on independent agencies, we've gone far beyond that in the hands of this Supreme Court.
3: Steve, a second conservative doctrine, which the conservative majority is using, is called originalism. What is it, and how is it being used to further the conservative agenda?
5: Yeah, this is another doctrine that's emerged. This is the notion that our rights and the interpretation of the U.S. Constitution is frozen in amber in the 18th century, as far as the Constitution is concerned, or the 19th century, as far as the Civil War amendments are concerned, that we are strictly confined to the meaning, intent, and understanding of the founders. It's a very calculated device.

0: majority is very facile and nimble, and they will abandon originalism at the drop of a hat if it's inconvenient to the conservative Republican agenda. And they did that this year, as well as abandoning stare decisis. Here's a court that claims to be bound by tradition, history, and the terms of the Constitution. But if they see a decision of a previous court that stands in their way of implementing that conservative Republican agenda, they will jettison that precedent. And I want to mention the Humphreys executor case, which is a prime example of this. That was a 91-year-old precedent. It was actually an originalist opinion by Justice George Sutherland that said the whole aim of construction as applied to a provision of the Constitution is to discover the meaning, to ascertain and give effect to the intent of its framers and the people who adopted it. And in that case, they upheld Congress having the power over the president's ability to fire members of the FTC. Congress said they could only be fired for inefficiency, neglect of duty, or malfeasance in office. But in June, the court struck that down in the Slaughter case, and in doing so, overturned a 91-year-old precedent, which it was, in fact, an originalist theory. So I'm deeply troubled by the combination of originalism, freezing the Constitution in days past, combined with this unitary executive theory. This is going to plague the court, and it's going to plague the American people for decades.
1: Well, indeed. Recently, Steve, there was an opinion piece in the Supreme Court blog by Christopher Coons, David Beyer, and Ray Brissia. It was called "The Supreme Court's Quiet Coup." Well, how does this piece relate to the concepts we've been discussing?
0: Yes, this was an important piece. Again, at kind of a theoretical level, but I think we have the time and effort to look at the court in these terms. And it really ratifies and validates some of the points that I've been making. This court has radically narrowed Congress's ability to shape how laws are interpreted and implemented and defended after they're enacted. The court, the Roberts Court, has systematically stripped away the power of Congress. That article was very thoughtful. It looked at two areas: voting rights laws. We saw in Louisiana versus Calais, completely cutting back on the Voting Rights Act. And they did it in the face of bipartisan support for the Voting Rights Act. It was subsequently reenacted five times by congressional majorities of both parties. And yet this court has weaseled its way into disregarding legislative history, more about that later, and striking down the preclearance of districts that had a history of racial discrimination. That was in the Shelby case, and now in the Calais case, of switching from looking at whether discriminatory gerrymandering has the effect of discrimination rather than the intent. Intent is hard to prove. Congress said you look at the effect, and now this super conservative majority has wiped that away. And secondly, in the administrative agency area that we're talking about throughout this conversation, they have invented concepts. One is the major questions doctrine. This appears nowhere in the Constitution. This six-member majority says that on a major question, we're going to scrutinize congressional acts to see if they really delegated power to administrative agencies. Well, what they've done is bring to themselves the power to second-guess Congress and to do it in contradiction of the best interest of the American people. Finally, on this point, there is a remedy. Many of their statutory interpretations can be reversed.

0: first by an enlightened Congress that can address. Congress can reassert. We mean we look at the effect of discriminatory gerrymandering, not the intent. Again, and this is a theme today, the court is a political animal, Congress is a political animal, the presidency is a political animal, and that's why voting and resisting by the people matters so much.
1: A new poll found that half of the adult citizens in the U.S. disapprove of the way the Supreme Court is handling its docket. Tell us about that, please.
0: Well, this completely reinforces what I'm just saying. The people are seeing what the court is doing. This new survey by The Economist and the YouGov poll found that half, 50% of Americans somewhat or strongly disapprove of the way the court is handling its job. Only 36% approve of the Supreme Court's job. Now, Democrats overwhelmingly disapprove of this court by 80%, but independents disapprove of the court, and that's twice as large as the share that approves of the court. Of course, Republicans, 69%, support the court. People understand that the court has given too much power to the president. Nearly 45% of Americans think that court decisions have given the president too much power, and more than 38% think recent decisions have been about right, but that is in the minority. We also have seen that most Americans say that the president should not be able to fire members of the Federal Reserve Board, and we'll talk briefly about that later, 52%. On immigration, a majority, 56% of Americans, agree with the court's recent decision that all children born in the U.S. should be citizens, regardless of their parents' immigration status. Now, I've got to pause there. That's only 56%. It is a majority, but that's what the 14th Amendment says. And this parallels the shameful vote. Four justices bought Trump's theory, his cockamamie theory, that the 14th Amendment does not protect children born in the United States to undocumented parents. That's scary that now that only 56% of the American people believe that. So we've got our work cut out for us. But in issue after issue, this poll shows that the American people are skeptical of this court, oppose many of its decisions. So my takeaway is that Democrats need to run against the Supreme Court. They need to target these conservative decisions as both contrary to the Constitution and out of step with the American people and the three appointees of Trump. Now, I want to add one caution here as a constitutional scholar. We need to remember that the American people, when it comes to minority rights, and especially the right to protest and express views that the majority disagrees with, we don't want a court that follows the popularity polls and denies those constitutional rights to those who are controversial, who are outsiders, who are resisting and protesting. So we've got to keep that balance that when it comes to individual constitutional rights, it is the minority that needs the protection of the Constitution.
2: Mm-hmm. Well, Steve, you've already talked a bit about the divisive nature of the Supreme Court on issues that shouldn't be controversial. And in fact, you referenced the 14th Amendment birthright citizenship case. Talk to us a bit more about this business of the way in which the court is divided.
0: Yes. You know, it's very important to take a few minutes on this because it goes to the heart of our constitutional republic. And it's another example of throwing over originalism by this conservative majority whenever it suits them. The 14th Amendment says that all persons born or naturalized in the United States and subject to the jurisdiction thereof are citizens of the United States and of the state wherein they reside. It says all persons. This amendment was meant to overrule the dreadful Dred Scott case that denied former slaves and their descendants citizenship. The court reversed that. Unfortunately, in this case, Trump v. Barbara, only by a 5-4 ruling did they find that the 14th Amendment does protect those children born here to undocumented persons. What's really scary is that the dissenting opinions led by Alito and others, they treated the phrase "and subject to the jurisdiction thereof" as a loyalty oath. They said these babies do not have loyalty to the United States because of their parents' undocumented status. It is a dangerous doctrine that was weaseled into these dissents, but bought by, in that case, three of the justices. It's a dangerous proposition, and it means that they're not resting, that we are going to have to continue to face this Supreme Court in its current iteration. And that can come by looking at reforms such as age limits, term limits, and all the rest. I had been skeptical of those reforms. I'm taking a harder look at them. The problem is that when one party comes into power and packs the court, then the next party can pack the court in their direction. So those reforms are going to take serious examination.
1: This is Attorney Michael Smith. I'm here with my former law partner, Jim Lafferty, and we're speaking with our co-host, Steve Rohde, who's now on the other side of the microphone, or really with a different hat on. He's our guest. He's a constitutional scholar. Steve, the Supreme Court term ended on June 30th. Was Justice Ketanji Brown Jackson's third year on the court? She hasn't been shy about her opinions either. Can you tell us about what she's thinking, her person on the court, what she seems to be fighting for?
0: Yes. When the history of the Roberts Court is written, separate chapters need to be devoted to the three dissenters, Elena Kagan, Sotomayor, and Ketanji Brown Jackson. I really encourage listeners to go back and read some of the dissenting opinions by these three courageous women progressive judges. They speak in plain terms. They break down complex legal concepts so that everybody can understand them. And they are speaking truth to power. They are the ones citing precedent. They are the ones relying on stare decisis. They are the ones that are upholding separation of powers and the role of Congress and their own power of the court. It's such a difficult time when you face this supermajority, which can even lose one vote and still have a 5-member majority. And leading that effort is Ketanji Brown Jackson, finishing her third full term. She speaks both with erudition and passion in her dissenting opinions. And she's done it in one area that I want to draw some attention to today, and that is how laws that Congress passes should be interpreted. The majority has refused to consult legislative history in statutory cases. The legislative history consists of the materials produced by Congress during legislative hearings, committee reports, conference reports, and the like. Jackson is spending a large part of this term urging her colleagues to care about what Congress was actually trying to do in a statute, rather than just answer the question for themselves. So you can see if they can ignore congressional history, then this supermajority can impose their own policy choices onto laws in the name of interpreting them. Now, what originalism does with the Constitution, textualism does in the case of legislation. So textualism is kind of the Goliath that Jackson is using her slingshot against. Textualism, again, emerges in parallel with originalism, early decisions by Scalia and others. It's marked by a focus on statutory language and text and presumptions of how Congress functions. But when it comes to any ambiguities, instead of looking at those congressional materials, the history, the conference reports, the committee hearings, the majority takes advantage of that ambiguity to infiltrate their own policy decisions as if they were a super legislature, as if they were sitting as separate senators with absolute power over the law. Scalia's textualism began in the 90s. It was an outlier then. In the ensuing decades, Justice John Paul Stevens, David Souter, and Stephen Breyer were forceful advocates against it. And they cited legislative history and considerations of congressional intent. But in the Obama era, not only did Scalia bring his conservative colleagues on board, but there was a sea of judicial retirements. Coming-of-age textualists began to be appointed to the lower courts. So they began developing opinions using textualism. Fortunately, Jackson has her colleague in Sonia Sotomayor. She has issued a series of separate opinions emphasizing the importance of looking at what Congress really intended. She wrote three major majority opinions when she could gather a majority for that viewpoint. Then Jackson entered the court and kept up that effort. Too often, the court has closed its eyes to context, enactment history, and legislative goals when assessing statutory meaning. This term in the tariffs case, even though the majority struck down his tariffs, Jackson went out of her way to add a separate concurrence in the multiple opinions to object to how her colleagues were speculating needlessly about the meaning when they could have looked at Congress. So I'm spending a few minutes on that because I think it's another way of seeing how the progressive dissenters are trying to recenter judicial analysis in Congress. It is the people's branch. It was purposely put in Article 1 of the U.S. Constitution. We've got to see how judges, these conservative judges, are rewriting laws to express their own political viewpoints. It's a dangerous angle, but it also puts the lie to Chief Justice Roberts. He got confirmed by promising the Senate that he was calling balls and strikes. He was just an umpire. And that has been, in 20 years, proven utterly false. It was a calculated effort to get a Republican lawyer on the court, and he's been marching through the agenda of the Republican platform. Fortunately, we at least have these three articulate, outspoken dissenters, and I think in the history of constitutional law, they will be seen as having held the line to a time when their views prevail again on the Supreme Court.
2: Well, you've already mentioned Trump versus Slaughter, their decision, the court's decision in June of this year. In that decision, Trump versus Slaughter, the court gave Trump broad power to fire commissioners on what used to be called independent federal agencies. So Trump immediately got rid of all the commissioners, for example, on the Elections Assistance Commission. Tell us about this.
0: Yes, I wanted to discuss this because even with just about 2 weeks' time, the Trump administration immediately seized on the Slaughter case and has now entirely dismantled the Election Assistance Commission, which I'll talk about in a moment. So in Slaughter, It was an FTC Democratic nominee, purposely, I think, setting the stage for this challenge. Trump fired her without cause. He didn't cite a cause. He said, you are not aligned with the views of my administration. You are fired. He did that across the board in several administrative agencies. And now, with this 6-3 majority, his tactic has been ratified by the court. Now, some people may see these as very theoretical decisions, rather lofty and not affecting real people, but it's the opposite is true. Our administrative agencies across the board have developed through bipartisan administrations as the centers of experience, expertise. The staffing of these agencies, including the FTC, often the staff members survive from administration to administration, regardless of the party in power. They've given stability to America's regulation of industry, clean water, clean air, and the like. And this has now been all thrown asunder by this court. And if you are doubtful that it's going to affect the American people, just look at what Trump did. Immediately after the Slaughter case, he fired Thomas Hicks and Benjamin Hovland, two members of the Election Assistance Commission, selected by congressional Democrats, and he, quote, accepted the resignation of a Republican member, Christy McCormick. The board has no other remaining members. Its fourth commissioner resigned in the spring. And the White House crowed about Trump now exercising his brand new expansive powers. They said that Trump reserves the right to remove individuals who, quote, may not be totally aligned with the important task of securing America's elections and ensuring every legal vote is counted. Well, this came to fruition last week when Trump gave his national address. Now, he talks about fraud and he talks about safe elections. He dismantled the Election Assistance Commission. Now, many people may or may not have heard of this. This is different from the Federal Election Commission. The Election Assistance Commission was established by Congress in 2002 after the famous Florida recount episode with the hanging chads that marred the 2000 election. It's generally viewed by election administrators as an important federal ally and a guardrail for ensuring smooth elections across the country. For years, it has drawn criticism from Republicans. But according to its website, the commission guides states in ensuring they meet voter requirements, oversees testing and certification of voting systems, and disperses funding to help meet requirements. That commission is now leaderless, even as Trump complains about the risk of fraud in this election. So it's very important to recognize that right away we have a perfect example of the use of this overarching absolute presidential power contrary to what Congress has dictated. Michael Waldman, president and chief executive of the Brennan Center for Justice at NYU Law School, said that the termination deeply concerned in light of President Trump's relentless efforts to try to interfere in elections. And out here in California, Senator Alex Padilla, Democrat and top member of the Rules Committee, which has jurisdiction over elections, and Joe Morell, a Democrat of New York, called the firings illegally and politically motivated. They said that Trump continues to double down on his efforts to erode trust in our elections, undermine independent oversight, and further his administrative's attempts to take over elections. Americans deserve elections that are safe, secure, and run free from political interference. not overseen by partisan loyalists and election deniers beholden to Trump.
1: Before I ask you how people can follow your work, I wanted to say thank you from me and from Jim Lafferty, not only for your being a terrific guest today, but for your being our colleague through the weeks when you're our co-host on Law and Disorder. So thank you, Stephen. Can you please tell our listeners how people can follow your work?
0: Well, let me say it right back to you. These last few years, when you invited me to be co-host of Law and Disorder, have been so fruitful, energizing, and to work with people of your caliber has been a great privilege. I'm glad to say that some of my writings are available on Muckrack. You just go to muckrack.com. There's a page of Stephen Rohde's articles and book reviews and the like. It's the best compendium of them. And as well, you will continue to hear me here and on the Lawyers Guild show back in Los Angeles. I think it is the role of independent media to speak truth to power. You guys have been doing it for the over 20 years this program's been on the air, and it's an honor to do it with you.
2: Well, thank you, Steve. Thank you especially for your participation today as a guest here on Law and Disorder.
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1: A dozen years ago, two professors from prestigious universities, Martin Gillens and Benjamin Gage, conducted a study of decision-making in our government. Their conclusion was a bombshell, destroying as it did the myth that America is a majoritarian democracy. Their conclusion, in the most widely cited quote from their study, was that, quote, "the preferences of the average American appear to have only a minuscule, nearly zero statistically non-significant impact on public policy," end quote. So who decides the policies of the government? Not us. It is the economic leaders, the business interests, and the organized lobbies that call the shots. The American people, by and large, are way to the left of their government. However, they are ignorant of the true record of the congresspeople who claim to represent them. What can be done about this? Our guest today is longtime movement activist Felice Gilman. She is part of the Network for Voter Education, a nonpartisan effort that has created an internet tool called YourRepRecord.org, which people can look up and see the true record of their congresspeople who so often say one thing and do another. Felice Gilman, a hearty welcome to Law and Disorder Radio.
4: Well, thanks very much. I'm really excited to be here and to talk with you about what I've been working on.
1: Well, we're happy to have you here, Felice. Can you tell us what actually got you started on this project?
4: Sure. I have been a longtime Palestine solidarity activist and live in the Mid-Hudson Valley, where we have a very active community that works on that issue. And the Gaza genocide caused me and my fellow organizers in the Middle East Crisis Response and the Hudson Valley Palestine Coalition to look much more closely at our congressional representatives. We felt intense frustration, really, with our congressman, Pat Ryan, who everyone around me who was not focused on the issue of Palestine looked at him as a progressive, told me that he was such a good representative and so forth, but he consistently voted to support Israel. And we started doing some research. It took a lot of work, even though all this information is public, but it's all disconnected, it's all in different places, it doesn't, you have to be constantly going back and find it. But in any case, we learned that he had received hundreds of thousands of dollars in contributions from AIPAC. And we learned he had made two AIPAC-funded trips to Israel. And then as we started to look into this, we found that he was not so great on other issues either. So I'll get to that in a minute. But the big question for us was, how did this guy manage to wear the progressive mantle? How did he do that? He's a very, very good politician. He's a veteran. He's good looking. He's very well spoken. He has very good constituent services, and he says almost all the right things to people about veterans, about the environment, about affordability, and it's how his constituents tend to see him. But what our research showed us something different. He spent 5 years in Army intelligence as an officer in Iraq from 2005 to 2009, and after that, he spent 2 years working as a subcontractor for Palantir in Afghanistan, and then he co-founded a company run by former intelligence analysts to provide data analysis and training and field support to the intelligence community, the Department of Defense, and so forth. And then he went to work for a company that did data mining. So none of that really sounded much to us like a progressive. It sounded more like somebody who was helping to construct the deep state. So his progressive cred came from he had a short tenure as the Ulster County representative, and he instituted a pilot guaranteed minimum income program, which ended up not being made permanent. Most of his constituents, I think, really didn't know what he had done. Of course, we said his record on Israel-Palestine had been dismal. I mean, he had voted, for example, to sanction the International Criminal Court. He wouldn't sign on to any efforts proposed to stop arming Israel or to defend the civil rights of Palestinians. But he also voted for surveillance against civil liberties, not so great on labor issues, not so great on health care. The good news is that the work of the Hudson Valley Palestine Coalition, which made his votes and his APEC campaign contributions very public in demonstrations and town halls and letters to the editor, finally led him to rejecting APEC contributions and voting to block weapons to Israel. So this took a huge amount of research and effort. And closely following his votes and following the money was so important, and making it public was so important. So what we thought is, it shouldn't be that hard. This is all public information. And our aim with this network for voter education is to make it much, much easier to hold your representative accountable on issues that are important to working people. That's what got us started and what led to this project.
2: I wonder, Felice, I assume there's a website, and what does the website itself consist of, and who maintains that website?
4: The website is called Your Rep Record, so YourRepRecord.org. We're not affiliated with any campaign or political party or advocacy organization. It's a project of a group of us organizers in the Hudson Valley, and we have a fiscal sponsor called Empowerment Works. And that's really what's behind it. We don't take advertising. We've just begun accepting some contributions to support the work, but not from anybody who's not an individual, only individuals. So all the data comes out of public disclosures. It's just that they're so hard to find and keep updated and collate. That's the background of the website. We have some real talent in the technology side of it. So it was done, coded and put together but everything is, all the data is verified. You can go back. If you see something that you want to know more about, you just click through and you can go back to the original documents and so forth. But We start by looking at one standard to score every member of Congress, which is, do they put their constituents' interests ahead of the corporate PACs, the lobbying money, and the party machines? And the truth is, nobody's going to score 100% because money is so much embedded in our politics, it's just impossible. But we're believers in what I guess I would call radical transparency. People need to actually be able to see what's happening and make up their own minds. It means that we won't shave the numbers to reflect a particular political point of view. I mean, you might love AOC, for example, but she's been a little behind the curve in supporting legislation to force the disclosure of dark money in elections. So is that worth knowing? Yeah, because you can then say to her, you have to do more. You have to do more.
1: Well, we would. But before I ask you why you chose these 12 issues to monitor, I wanted to ask you what they are and also ask you to please repeat the website.
4: Okay, sure. The website is called yourreprecord.org, yourreprecord.org. And it looks at 12 issues in depth. It looks at Palestine and Israel. That's where we started, and we can talk more about why, but that's where we started. Immigration, war and foreign policy, healthcare, housing and affordability, labor, reproductive rights, LGBTQ plus rights, justice and civil liberties, climate, democracy and voting rights, and money in politics. Those are the areas we chose. How did we choose them? However people identify themselves politically, a lot of the labels, I think, are used to control people rather than to illuminate things. When you ask them about what they care about, I think many of these issues that we're focused on are at the top of the list. So, you know, think healthcare, housing, immigration, the climate, maybe reproductive rights or LGBTQ rights. And then there are some things that people don't think much about, but they really need to because they underpin everything else that the government does. And that's war and foreign policy, democracy and voting rights, and right at the top of the list, money and politics. So those three things are probably what's most important to understand about what's going on in Washington and why things happen.
2: One of the domains that you list, of course, is the Palestine-Israeli issues. And where does it rank among those 12, by the way, on the list? And do you really think that this is one of the 12 issues that most Americans consider when they're going to the polls?
4: No, I don't think it's one of the issues that most Americans consider, although more Americans are starting to think about it and starting to understand how it plays into everything. Because really, how can you honestly represent your constituents if you're squandering their taxes on a genocide? How can you do that? Who is paying you to make those decisions? Palestine and Israel is the moral issue of our time. But beyond that, as we're seeing right now with the current U.S. attacks on Iran, supporting Israel on their attacks on Palestinians is a direct path to a wider war. And this empire has been bleeding working people in the country in endless wars. So, let's say Korea, Vietnam, Afghanistan, Iraq, and that's just to name a few because I left off all the small countries that we have invaded and attacked. But it's the direct path to war. So we have 4 bases in Jordan, 4 in Israel. These are military bases, 7 in Kuwait, 3 in the United Arab Emirates, 1 in Qatar, 1 in Iraq, 2 in Bahrain, 3 in Oman. We spend $3.5 billion to support Israel, but we spent $33 billion since October 7th. And absolutely, that's not even talking about this year, which is going to be well over $50 billion. So we're talking about a huge amount of money that could be directed to the needs of the American people. So I don't think it's an outlier to grade people on how they stand on Palestine and Israel, because as long as we keep arming Israel, we will be in this quagmire in the Middle East.
1: So, Felice, who is the information really for? Give me some examples of how you might use the information.
4: Sure, sure. Well, I mean, first of all, it's for anybody who wants to use it because it's free. But, I mean, who do we think will use it? Community organizers, who we already have seen a little of that in the Hudson Valley. Writers and journalists. So, you know, we've been trying to push it out a little bit to some bloggers, voter education groups, and actually I think political campaigns can use it for research. So I think anybody who would like to see some change but doesn't have the kind of time to do the research. But I mean, you know, you might think this is a little nerdy, but I would love to do this. We have a tool on our website that just lets you see how you stack up compared to what your congressperson actually does. And I think this might be an eye-opener to some of my friends, for example, who love their current congressperson. Should Congress formally thank ICE agents for their immigration enforcement work? Yes or no, or you don't want to answer it. You can agree or not agree with my answers, but we'll see how I stack up here. Should Congress formally thank ICE agents for their immigration enforcement work? I say no. Should Congress cut Medicaid funding as part of a bigger budget and tax package in order to try to balance the budget? I'm going to say no, because just to be aware, the one big beautiful bill included $600 billion in Medicaid cuts. Should Congress require the withdrawal of U.S. forces from Iran? So, again, the War Powers Resolution. The answer is, for me, is yes. Should Congress impose sanctions against the International Criminal Court for issuing arrest warrants against Israeli leaders? Congress has voted on a bill that would do that, and I'm going to say no, they shouldn't. Should Congress roll back the Washington, D.C. police reform laws on the use of force? Again, that's something Congress is considering. No. Should Congress restore collective bargaining rights to federal workers that the executive orders have removed? Yes. Should Congress block California from setting its own vehicle emission standards, which are stricter than many states and the country? Yes, they should not. Should Congress ban transgender girls from competing in school sports consistent with their gender identity? No, they shouldn't. Should doctors face criminal penalties if they don't provide life-sustaining care to infants born during attempted abortions? No, they should not do that. And should Congress permanently classify all fentanyl-related substance as drugs which have mandatory minimum prison sentences? And truthfully, I don't know the answer to that, so I'm skipping it. Should Congress override D.C.'s decision to allow non-citizens to vote in local elections? I don't think they should. And should Congress block the Consumer Financial Protection Board from regulating digital payment applications? And the answer for me is no. So let's see. Then I can see the results and put my representative in, who is Pat Ryan. Pat Ryan and I were in agreement only 64% of the time. We agreed on 7 of the 11 issues. We didn't agree on immigration because he thanked ICE agents for their enforcement work. We didn't agree on sanctions on the criminal court because he wanted to impose sanctions on the criminal court. And he wanted to roll back the D.C. police reform, and he wanted to override their decisions to allow non-citizens to vote in local elections. So that's it. That's an example. I mean, when I look at it and I think, He really thanked ICE agents? What? Or he really voted for sanctions against the International Criminal Court, which upholds international law? Seriously? So that's a tool that lets everybody see how their congressperson stacks up in the party.
2: Well, one of the things you look at, if I were to look at it, was being money in politics. So let's assume I went on the website and I did just that. I measured my congressman by money in politics. How might I then use the information that I gleaned from doing that?
4: Okay. One of the things to do is just go and click on the money in politics tab, which will show you where his funding has come from. In addition to not being willing to sponsor much of the legislation that would make it clear where the money was coming from to fund campaigns, he has raised $4 million in outside spending, which is called dark money. He has six major corporate contributors. They haven't contributed huge amounts, but they have contributed. And I can also see that he has received over $400,000 from pro-Israel PACs, from AIPAC, the DMFI, the Joint Action for Political Affairs, and another sort of strange group that's used to hide AIPAC contributions, the Maryland Association for Concerned Citizens. So hammering his constituents talking to him about receiving this kind of funding and actually knowing what it is has been very important, because he has made part of his campaign statements that, you know, he doesn't get money from corporate PACs, or he doesn't take money from AIPAC or whatever. He hadn't said he didn't take money from AIPAC, that he doesn't take money from corporate PACs. We made this very public, you know, he's now had to reject it. So I think it's really very important. But I would actually rather take a different example, if you don't mind. Take a look at West Virginia. So here's this very poor state, very, very poor state. They have only got two representatives. Their representative has one of the worst records in Congress of voting for the things that we are talking about in terms of the things that her constituents need. In fact, you know, we know that more than half so how many people are living in poverty in West Virginia? About 20%, a quarter of the children are living in poverty. 20% of the households receive welfare payments, and that's all of SNAP payments. That's all on our website. But she has hundreds of thousands of dollars in PAC contributions from the real estate builders, real estate investment, apartment action, apartment building people. The money that she has raised by PACs far exceeds the money that she has raised from anybody else. Why is this woman not representing her constituents? Because she's being paid not to.
1: Felice, how do you pull this data? How do you get it all together? Where does it come from?
4: Okay, well, I mean, there is tons of public data. Because going back to even before Watergate, Congress did pass a lot of laws that tried to encourage transparency and so forth. And many of the Supreme Court just gutted, like Citizens United gutted the law that limited campaign contributions. So, but they still have to be reported. But the problem is it's scattered everywhere. There's Government Track US, which looks at bills. There's the FEC filings. There's something called CapitalTrades.com that tracks what kinds of stock trading is going on. Congress people are required to file reports of paid travel scattered everywhere. The thing that we did in this website was just find ways to bring the feeds from all of those public filings into one place.
2: Felice, if you would repeat slowly again the name of the website and encourage people to use it, and then we thank you, because I'm afraid we are now out of time.
4: Well, okay. Thank you. I really appreciate the opportunity. The website is yourreprecord.com. yourreparations.org. So yourreparations.org. And yes, please encourage people to use it. You can find out how to communicate with us on the website. Let us know what you find useful. Let us know if there's something that's missing. We would love to hear from you.
2: Well, Felice Gelman, we thank you so much for the work that you're doing and for joining us here today on Law and Disorder.
4: Thanks very much for having me. It's a really wonderful, you do wonderful work.
2: And I thank our listeners for joining us here today on Law and Disorder. And I urge you all to visit our website, lawanddisorder.org. There you'll learn ways to support the show and spread the message of the show, and we'll appreciate that as well.

Hi, this is Arnie Arneson, and this is the Tuesday edition of The Attitude with Arnie Arneson and producers Dave Scott and Stephanie Collins. You know the drill. We're recording on an absolutely lovely Monday morning. Of course, I begin my show every day, another couple of weeks, everyone, with the poem by Brian Bilstone, America's a Gun. England is a cup of tea, France a wheel of ripened brie, Greece a short, squat olive tree, America's a gun. Brazil is football on the sand, Argentina Maradona's hand, Germany an umpa band, America's a gun. Holland is a wooden shoe, Hungary a goulash stew, Australia a kangaroo, America's a gun. Japan is a thermal spring, Scotland is a highland fling, oh, better to be anything than America as a gun. So, I have a couple of opening thoughts, and partly because one of my closest friends on the planet died on Friday. And let me sort of set the stage. You know I do talk radio, but most of my life has been spent doing talk radio on commercial stations, doing morning drive time radio in a call-in show. And what you love about morning drive time radio is that it's very local, but at the same time, because it was in New Hampshire, it was very political because every presidential candidate wanted to be on my radio show, because whether they're a Republican or a Democrat, they didn't care about CBS News or ABC. They wanted to be on little SMN, for example, in Nashua, New Hampshire. But I had run for governor, I had run for Congress, and I was a very progressive candidate. And because I was so liberal, it was really hard to get a job, all right? Because in some ways, when you say the word income tax in my state, you might as well be swearing, all right? I finally got this job on this small station in Nashua in 1999. And who would have thunk it that a community I'd never lived in, the second largest city in my state, on a station really the size of a, you know, cupcake, would change my life. And I met three people that literally did change my life. The first one I met was a guy named Marty Capodice. He worked for the state of New Hampshire and did the economic numbers for New Hampshire. Over the course of a year, he would be in Concord, I'd be in Nashua, I'd call him every year, every couple of months. And it turns out that this man that I met on the radio, a Republican libertarian atheist who had never voted for me, would end up becoming my husband, all right? The second person I met when I was on the air was around the time when Bill Bradley was running for president. And all of a sudden I would show up and the receptionist would say, there was some guy who left you a stack of papers. And there were all these clippings from all these articles from around the country and around the state about politics. And it turned out that the person who left me all these clippings, because he knew I didn't know how to use the computer, was this doctor named Bill Cerruti. And it ended up that he became almost like my own personal producer. It's Bill Cerruti that just died on Friday. And I will read a little bit about this incredible, indispensable media activist. And he made a huge difference in my life. And then my third person that made the difference in my life, I lived in a flop house. I lived in two rooms. You could smell the urine in the hallway. You knew that these were not my two rooms in this apartment house because everyone had blankets over the windows and I had curtains, all right? And I would have to get up at 5 o'clock in the morning to get to the radio station. And it was actually a dangerous place to live. But one of the tenants knew me and worried about me and would get up every morning and walk me to my car. Well, there was no AC. It was always too hot in the summer and too cold in the winter. And then one day, as I was complaining about waking up in a pool of sweat, I go out to the front desk and there's a little note. And inside the note is a key. And this woman says, we have AC and a pool. Here's the key to my house. You can use it anytime. And I'm like, who is this person? And her name was Mary Goyette. And I called Ms. Goyette and I said, who are you? And why would you give your key to a stranger? And she started laughing. And she said, Arnie, we've been listening to you every morning. You're part of our family. And it turns out she was the doyen of the arts in Nashua. And her husband was the first OBGYN and delivered half the babies in Nashua. And she became my other closest friend. That's three parts of my heart. The last part just died on Friday. But this little station in Nashua changed a life. So I just want you to know, why am I so in love with radio? Look at all the love I got back. It's an incredible story. But at some point, I will encourage you to go to my

0: an unlikely Bigfoot. Meet Dr. Bill Cerotti, physician, dean supporter, and New Hampshire's indispensable media activist. It's a novelette. It's incredible. You're going to read it. You're not going to stop smiling. And actually, even in the story with the Chuck Todd and the Walter Shapiro, it says Arnie Arneson, who says, you know, some people may have personal shoppers. Bill Cerotti was my personal clipper, and he provided me with all this content. So he changed my life, and he ended up changing yours. All right, joining me right now is Laura Elder. She's a professor of political science at Hartwick College. She teaches courses in American politics, focusing on public opinion, voting, and elections, with specific attention to issues of gender, race, and ethnicity. Her most recent book, The Partisan Gap, Why Democratic Women Get Elected and Republican Women Don't, won the 2022 American Political Science Association Best Book on Women in Politics. But actually, you have a new book out now that you wrote with my friend Stephen Green. And this is about public opinion after the Dobbs decision. And the reason I know about your book is for two reasons, Laura. One is I went to the American Prospect first. And the American Prospect had an article, A Stunning Shift in Public Opinion Post-Dobbs. Political scientists Laura Elder and Stephen Green explore the dramatic evolution of America's views on abortion. But then, of course, I go to theconversation.com, which my audience knows I adore. And again, the headline, Public Opinion on Abortion Has Shifted 4 Years After Dobbs' Decision Overturned Roe v. Wade. Welcome to the program, Laurel. Thank you so much for writing about this. And we have beaten the drum about abortion a lot on this show. Maybe it's not just because I'm a woman. Maybe it's not just because my Norwegian grandmother told me about her illegal abortion. Not just because on my 21st birthday, I was at a clinic in Minneapolis, Minnesota with my best friend having an abortion, writing my grandmother a letter telling how proud I was to be in a country where this could be performed safely as opposed to what happened to her. And then, of course, grieving as a result of the Dobbs decision. So let me welcome you to the program and tell me about this shift, because it's not surprising, because we get complacent when we think that we don't have to worry. And then with the Dobbs decision, suddenly everyone realized that not only was abortion on their line, but their lives were on the line. So welcome to the program.
1: Well, thank you so much for inviting me. Thank you also for sharing those really beautiful reflections on your best friend. I know I speak for your whole audience when I say how meaningful and beautiful those were. But yes, I've been researching public opinion and gender issues for, well, this will make me seem kind of old, but for decades now, for over 2 decades. And my dog. She strained her neck recently, but she's fine. And we've been studying public opinion on abortion for a long time because it's such a powerful issue. Almost all Americans have very strong views on the issue of abortion, which is unusual. There's a lot of issues on which Americans don't really have very well-defined views. And for a half century before the Dobbs decision overturning Roe versus Wade, aggregate public opinion, like if you look at Americans as a whole, on abortion was very stable. It barely moved. And people's attitudes were complex on it, but overall it didn't shift. But you're right. In the wake of the Dobbs decision in 2022, something happened. And public opinion on abortion shifted in some pretty dramatic ways that have a lot of political consequences.
0: So let me read from your article, because I want people to understand what the static approach to understanding of abortion was. You write, for nearly 50 years after Roe, public opinion on abortion was remarkably stable. Your point. In 1975, Gallup found support for legal abortion in certain circumstances at 54% and support for a ban in all circumstances at 22%. In 2021, the year before the Dobbs decision, these figures were virtually the same. 48% were in support of legal abortion and 19% were basically supportive of a ban. And again, I'm laughing at the year 1975. It was in 1975 that I went with my roommate to get an abortion. Okay. So I was with that group of people, but I also, having had been talked to by my grandmother, it became such an important issue for me, because I realized the fear she experienced and how I was

0: so relieved that I didn't have to experience that fear.
1: Yeah. It's such a powerful issue because it's so deeply personal. There's statistics from the Guttmacher Institute that said 25% of women, 1 in 4 will have an abortion at some point in their lifetime. And then we cite a couple, we draw on all sorts of national data sets in our research. And a majority of Americans know either themselves or know someone very close to them who's had an abortion. This is true for both men and women. And then we know from other polling that, anyone who's thinking about starting a family or maybe doesn't want to start a family as they start off their careers or their educations, they're deeply concerned about these issues and the laws in different states. So it's an issue that is so deeply personal to so many people, and yet it's so highly politicized and polarized at the same time. So it's a really unique issue. So yeah, we have seen attitudes on abortion shift in a couple ways that are meaningful. One is just we see movement towards the pro-choice side, towards supporting more access to legal abortion in the wake of the Dobbs decision. And that's not all that surprising because there's something in political science, they call it the thermostatic response, which is basically like when government policy moves too far in one direction, public opinion actually shifts in the opposite direction. It's like if it's too hot, you want to turn down the thermostat and vice versa. And that's what we've seen in the case of abortion, which is that in the wake of Dobbs, we had 13 states basically outlaw abortion. Another 6 states put in very significant restrictions. And in response to that more restrictive environment, we have more people saying, you know what? We are not a fan of these restrictions. And a lot of Americans are what you'd call situationalists. They support access to legal abortion in some cases, but not others. And what we see is a lot of those people who were sort of had nuanced views are moving in a more absolutist position, saying, you know what? I no longer want government involved at all. No, because I don't, because we've seen so many stories in the news about like laws being passed that had exceptions for the life of the mother or health of the mother, but then these were very vaguely written. And so as a result, you saw women who needed miscarriage care and ended up having very serious health complications or in some cases dying. And I think in response to that, as well as some other factors, we have more people who are sort of in the middle saying, you know what, we just want government to stay out. So that's a really important shift.
0: So Laura, one of my favorite commercials, it was a parody, was a doctor with a husband and a wife, and they're in the doctor's room, and the doctor said, "Well, we really you're having a miscarriage. We probably should be talking about what we need to do to treat your miscarriage." He goes, "But just a minute." And they go, "Just a minute." And then he picks up the phone and he calls the governor. And he says, "I have a patient in my office right now. Am I able to basically perform a DNC in order to save her life because she has a miscarriage?" And the couple is looking at each other going, "Who did you just call? You
1: Right.
0: called the doc, you called the governor?" He said, "Well, after the governor, I'm going to call our legal counsel. Then I'm going to call the head of the hospital." He was like, he went through these lists of people he was going to call before he knew what he needed to do to treat her miscarriage. And that is so powerful because once again, when we think of abortion, I mean, the right has turned it out to, some frolicking 16-year-old who gets knocked up and wants to have an abortion because she didn't know how to keep her knees together or she didn't know how to be abstinent. All right. That's our image. All right. And then it turns out that it's a healthcare issue. And it's an issue for so many people who even have children. It's about people who want to have more children. It is, all of a sudden, and then you point out, which is so powerful in your article, and it never really occurred to me, but it should have. What is 6 weeks, 10 weeks, 12 weeks, 18 weeks? Who knows? What does that even mean? And all of a sudden, when you think these states are, giving women a pass, I'll give you 12 weeks, I'll give you 13 weeks, most of us don't even have a clue for the first 2 months that we're pregnant. So these weeks are a joke. And I think that's when people become even more extreme because they don't want to like have to deal with a week or two or three or 15. They just want to be able to make a medical decision with their doctor.
1: Yeah, so a couple things in response to that. One is I can hear that you feel intensely about this issue. And what an interesting thing that we find in our research is that prior to the Dobbs decision, the intensity on this issue was on the right. It was among the pro-life advocates who were really working very hard to overturn the Roe v. Wade decision. And de Republicans benefited from sort of this asymmetric intensity. And what's interesting is in the wake of Dobbs, the intensity over the issue of abortion has completely switched. And now if you ask Americans, like, how important is the issue to you? Do you think it will, shape your vote decision? Does it motivate you to go out to vote? We now see it's people who identify as pro-choice and Democrats, and especially those Democrats I was saying who want government out of the issue of abortion altogether, who are the most motivated by the issue. So that has really changed the electoral landscape around the issue of abortion in pretty dramatic ways. And you can imagine it has really significant electoral consequences.
0: So give me the gender breakdown.
1: Yeah,
0: Like
1: well, so this.
0: it takes two to tango here. Without that little sperm, it ain't
1: Yeah.
0: happening, okay? And of
1: Well,
0: course, as my mother always would say, because my mother was this conservative Republican woman, it's your responsibility. Don't have sex. Or my grandmother was really funny. I was engaged to a guy in college, and she sent me a package. And the package was a pill like the size of, I don't know, maybe a golf ball. And it said, put this pill on one side of your knee and then take your other knee and insert it next to the other one. And that is basically her birth control. Okay. Keep your knees together. I mean, I'm 72, so you get the point. But understand that it had always been the female that has been told it's your job. Okay. And with the Dobbs decision, but there are so many consequences to the Dobbs decision because suddenly we realize it is a healthcare issue. It is a family issue. It is whether you have more children. It's whether the person that you love dies because of a miscarriage, which what, a third or a quarter of women at minimum have a miscarriage. What's the gender breakdown in the passion?
1: Well, I mean, that's a good way to phrase it, because actually, in terms of just direction of public opinion, do you support access to legal abortion or do you not? For those 50 years between the Roe decision and the Dobbs decision, there was actually no gender gap on the issue of abortion. And like, I know when I teach this in my classes, they can't believe it because everyone assumes that women were more pro-choice than men were. But after the Dobbs decision, for the first time, we do see a gender gap emerge with
0: Wow.
1: women moving even more towards the pro-choice position than men. So now you have like a 10 or 15% gender gap. Women have reacted to the Dobbs decision more so than men. Now, a separate issue is intensity. Women have always ranked the issue as more important than men. I mean, it's whether they should or not, like as you said, everyone is affected by this issue, but it's always been something that has been more powerful for women than men. But there didn't used to be a gender gap. There were just as many pro-life women as there were men, but now for the first time. So that's a really interesting dynamic. And a part of it is exactly what you're talking about because of this lived experiences, and yeah, we fielded an original survey for our book, a couple, but one of them, we were just curious, do people even understand these 6 week, 12 week,
0: They
1: 15 week
0: don't.
1: plans? Yeah. How is a pregnancy dated? And of course, it's dated from the first day of the woman's last menstrual cycle, which means that at 6 weeks, actually, there's studies showing majority of women do not know they're actually pregnant, but yet we have state legislators, deciding these gestational limits. And in a surprise to probably no one, we find that on our survey, women have more knowledge about women's reproduction and humans' reproduction than men do. And the other important thing we found is that higher levels of knowledge about reproduction and what is a trimester and how are pregnancies dated, higher levels of knowledge are correlated with supporting legal access to abortion. And of course, what that means is people with less knowledge about human reproduction are the ones who are most supportive of restricting
0: So,
1: access to
0: Laurel,
1: abortion.
0: not only am I passionate about this issue, but I see the information not only being important, the knowledge, but also publicly letting people know that you've had one. And remember when the vagina monologues came out?
1: Yes.
0: Well, we're now pushing the abortion monologues, and I'm going to give you a little bit of a backstory. back in the maybe end of the 1990s, 2000s, I was asked to present an award to these famous women in Massachusetts, okay? And I was still sort of this interesting political figure from New Hampshire that Massachusetts admired, but maybe not New Hampshire admired. So there were seven of us or six of us in the green room waiting to go out before this big audience, and these women were going to get this award. And one of them was a college president, one was the CEO of a company. They were just, I mean, every possible, you know, major achievement. And it turned out that when we were in the green room, do you know what five of the six of us had in common? We'd all been on welfare.
1: Mm.
0: The only one who hadn't was Dean Acheson's daughter, Eldie Acheson. So I go out to present the award, and I look at the audience and I said, I want you to know what the common denominator is. And it's not a divorce. It's being on welfare. And you had to hear the gasp in the room. But these were the most successful women in the state, Laurel, including me. All right. I had been on welfare, and they were like, not possible. Well, that's also the abortion story. And I think one of the things that Dobbs has done, and all of a sudden there is this gender gap, is not only are women more aware of what the potential consequences are, but they're now more aware of their girlfriend or their mother or their sister who has finally confided in them, I've had one too. And suddenly it's someone you love. How do you not protect the next person you love?
1: Yes. Well, and I think that's right. I mean, I think prior to the Dobbs decision, Democrats and people pushing for access to abortion, the arguments were largely theoretical and constitutional. We need to, you know, we need to keep Roe as the law of the land. And while that was persuasive to some, it's not as powerful as the stories we've heard in the wake of Dobbs, which is that specific stories about families who are being negatively affected by bans or by gestational limits or by other policies that have been enacted in the wake of the Dobbs decision. And I think what we find is that change in the way that abortion is being talked about is one of the factors that's driving the shifts in intensity and the shifts in direction on this issue.
0: Your book is called Not Going Back. And to a large extent, we're really not going back. And then I think about a quote from Charlie Kirk's spouse, widow, who said, have babies even if you can't afford them. All right. And that sort of speaks to the GOP mantra. We're not going to give you access to healthcare. We're not going to give you access to daycare. We're not going to provide enough for you to have affordable housing. We're going to make sure that you probably can't afford the food on your table, but keep having babies. All right. That's, let's play this out. That's why not going back is not possible. Not only even if you want a child, just the financial question of whether you can afford a child. And it's not only the affordability of having the first child. If you have two or three and you get pregnant, you have to look at your family and say, what is my higher priority? Making sure that they can be taken care of, or whether I should have this other child. There are so many factors here, including the healthcare deprivation that so many women have, that even if they are pregnant, and I will tell you this, Laurel, my first baby was born without health insurance. I was working three part-time jobs. None of them were over 30 hours a week. Blue Cross Blue Shield would not allow my employer to provide me with healthcare. And when I tried to apply for healthcare, you know what I was told in 1982? I had a pre-existing condition. Pregnancy was considered a pre-existing condition. So I had my first baby born without health insurance. Did I want this baby? Yes. Was I worried about me? No. Was I terrified for her? Absolutely. Absolutely. So it's not going back, because they've made it so much worse that if we don't have this option, more women will die and more children will be raised by someone they don't even know because they don't have a mom. The whole story is just incredible. And as you point out, abortion is not the only issue that matters in modern U.S. politics. But in the 2026 midterms, the economy and partisanship, especially in an era dominated by President Donald Trump, will of course remain central to electoral outcomes. But abortion may be a very pivotal issue. Thank you so much for
1: That's
0: doing
1: right.
0: this. We are not
1: Thank
0: going
1: you for
0: back.
1: having me.
0: You're welcome, Laurel. This, everyone, is the Tuesday edition of The Attitude. Stick around, folks. We'll be right back.
2: You're listening to the American Democracy Minute, keeping your government by and for the people. A software design error in an automatic voter registration system, compounded by a slow New Jersey Motor Vehicle Commission response to correct it, apparently led to the voter registration of approximately 6,600 non-citizens. As many as 400 non-citizens subsequently voted. In her July 21st announcement, Governor Mikey Sherrill said that during the process of obtaining a legal non-citizen driver's license or state identification, those applicants were still offered an opportunity to register under the state's automatic voter registration system. Sherrill said that the software design error was discovered by the commission in 2023, but it was never made public. Compounding the situation, the New Jersey Motor Vehicle Commission took until 2024 to fix it. Sherrill said in a press conference, "It's unacceptable that the vendor released software with such a glaring error. It's unacceptable that the MVC took a year to get the issue fixed, and it's unacceptable that no one in the previous administration brought this to light, demanded accountability, or took action." Sherrill promised a full investigation, but said it does not appear the 400 non-citizen voters scattered across the state affected the outcome of any elections. She has also called for the termination of the software vendor's contract. We've linked to the New Jersey Monitor's reporting and the governor's press conference at AmericanDemocracyMinute.org. I'm Brian Veal. Find us on Blue Sky at Democracy Minute.

0: Welcome back to part two of the Tuesday edition of The Attitude with Arnie Arneson and producers Dave Scott and Stephanie Collins. We continue to record on an absolutely lovely Monday morning. Well, this has been a tough week and a tough weekend. And the reason was, as I began my show, I told you about my friend who died. I read about how amazing he was, just a remarkable, remarkable human being. But I want to share with you very quickly another opening thought about what happened on Friday, all right? He had been admitted to hospice, my doctor friend, on Tuesday evening or maybe even Wednesday morning, okay? So, right, just a couple of days ago. So he hadn't even been in hospice for 48 hours when this is what happens. On Friday morning, less than 3 days after my friend was admitted to hospice, the insurance company told them he was not sick enough, i.e. dying fast enough, and they would start charging him approximately $500 a day. He died Friday night at 11 p.m. So that morning, they come into his hospice room to tell him he wasn't dying fast enough. At 11 o'clock that night, he died. You can imagine how angry I was when I went to Facebook. I used the F word in relationship to the insurance industry. And then I wrote, "For-profit healthcare is an abomination and exists for profit and not for care." All right. That happened Friday to my friend, my doctor friend. He hadn't even been there a week. "You're not dying fast enough," was basically the message. So I just want people to know we need to fix this healthcare system. It truly is. It's killing us. It's killing us. All right. So I like this story in part because I'm very familiar with the story. So I used to go to Iowa all the time. I did Iowa Public Radio. My daughter graduated from the University of Iowa. I would speak at Iowa State. I was on the air with Stefan Schmidt, known as Dr. Politics in Iowa. And I would fly into Des Moines and then travel up to Ames on a regular basis. There were two things I remember when I hit Iowa. I remember wind turbines everywhere, like sunflowers, or they were just everywhere. But then I would also remember on occasion, I would go through a community and I would smell something. And I was like, "What the hell am I smelling? This is beautiful rural Iowa." And I believe it was a hog facility. All right. And I'm thinking, "What the heck is going on?" So, I started to pay attention not only to the alternative energy that Iowa was producing, but to what was happening to the landscape in Iowa. And when I saw this story at Politico, I found someone else who was paying attention. And it isn't just the writer of the story. It's someone who's running for higher office in Iowa. The title of the piece, "Cancer Doesn't Care What Party You Belong To. Poisoned Water Is Turning This Rural State Bluer." Tom Philpott is the author of Perilous Bounty and a senior research associate at the Johns Hopkins Center for a Livable Future. The article that we're talking about was written up at Politico. And you got to read it. You got to read it. And Tom, I hope he wins to save lives. I don't hope he wins because he's a Democrat. I don't hope he wins because he's going to have a title called Commissioner of Agriculture. I hope he wins because he's finally saying out loud what everyone has been afraid to say. And he talks about knowing that rural Iowa and a lot of even the farmers don't want to necessarily hear them because they're so wedded to Big Ag. They're so wedded to Monsanto. But when your relatives are dying, when you can't fish anymore, when you see the consequences of not speaking up about what you see, it ends up that someone like a Democrat who's running for the Commissioner of Agriculture could in fact possibly win. And I'm just going to tell you one more quick thing. I remember going to a very, very conservative community, and it was the good old boys at the Barge Inn. I swear to God, that's the name of it. All right. Woodsville, Barge Inn, good old boys. Arnie shows up to give a political speech. And I was very blunt, and I spoke about their lives. And you want to hear the first question? The first question was from one of the guys in the back row. And he said to me, "I just got to ask you a question, Ms. Arneson. You sure you ain't a Republican?" I could have kissed him on the lips. All right. That was the best question I ever got because he heard me talk about him. All right. So, welcome to the program. And why are you saying that poisoned water may be the catalyst to change the political direction of Iowa?
1: Well, first, I just want to tie this story into your, segment about your doctor friend and the healthcare system, because if you lay, think about this cancer crisis that's unfolding in Iowa, at the same time, what you're seeing is rural hospitals closing because
0: Right.
1: they're not making enough profit. And there's no federal system, there's no state system to step in. And so you're seeing this, already bad healthcare system in Iowa, especially in rural areas, get even worse while this cancer takes place. So in terms of this crisis, the first kind of data point to think about is sometime in the middle of the last decade, 2015, 2016, somewhere in there, the cancer rate in Iowa starts to diverge from the overall US cancer rate. So our cancer rate as a nation has been slowly creeping downward. Now, there is this concerning increase in cancers for under 40 people that's happening, and we could talk about that, but the overall cancer rate is creeping downward, and that continues happening on the on a nationwide basis, but in Iowa it starts ticking upward. And at this point, it so with these kinds of numbers, there can be noise in the statistics, so you have to wait a few years before you can really call it a
0: Of
1: trend.
0: course, of course.
1: And about 2 or 3 years ago, people started noticing that Iowa had the fastest growing cancer rate in the country of any state, and one of only 2 or 3 states at all that where the cancer rate is actually growing. The rest of the country, it's doing this thing where it declines very slowly. And the under 40 cancer rate is also rising faster than the rest of the nation. And the only state that has a higher cancer rate now than Iowa is Kentucky. And if you think about Kentucky, it is obviously a state where the tobacco industry is really strong,
0: Right.
1: and it's got some of the weaker sort of discourage smoking laws, and it's got some of the higher smoking rates. So the cancer rate is higher in Kentucky, but it's dropping in Kentucky because of it's the same trend as everyone else. But the higher rates of smoking explain it in Kentucky. So what explains it in Iowa? Well, what we've seen in Iowa over the past, I don't know when you were there. What decade were you there?
0: I was there in the like 1815 in right after 2015 I was in, and that period is probably when I was there.
1: Okay, so yeah, 20. So, since the early 2000s, so Iowa's always been, blanketed by corn and soybeans
0: Oh
1: for
0: yeah.
1: a long time. They used to do corn, soybeans, and oats. And if you think about why they would do oats, was because they had horses they had to feed. Oats were a major sort of feed for horses. When horses drop out for the mechanical tractor, we lose oats and we focus on corn and soybeans only. And that's really the 70s and the 80s. And this progresses, and they get more and more chemical intensive. They get more and more, you need more and more fertilizers, you need more and more pesticides, because if you have the same crop grown in the same place every year, it's pests. Just have a buffet. So you get
0: Yeah.
1: into this pesticide treadmill that's happening. But then in the mid 2000s, you get this ethanol mandate. The government
0: Right,
1: demands that a certain
0: right,
1: amount,
0: right.
1: a huge amount of the nation's gasoline supply come from corn-based ethanol, and it goes from something like 1 or 2% of the nation's supply of gas to 10% of the nation's supply of gas. Like, it increases by a factor of five, and that just causes this intensification of corn and soybeans, and also they just plow up more land that had been considered too erodible, land that had been considered marginal. It just all goes under the plow. So this is like the 2005 period, and it just gets more and more intense, more and more corn and soybeans, higher and higher yields, more and more chemicals going down, lots and lots of herbicides. I think you mentioned Monsanto in your
0: Right.
1: opening. The Roundup herbicide is coming down, and the mix of chemicals is always changing. Some of them lose effectiveness. Some of them are phased out because they're considered toxic, but they always shuffle in a one that's also toxic, in some cases, possibly even more toxic. And so, that sort of these sort of factors, the nitrates in the water. So nitrate is a fertilizer that runs off of corn and soybean fields. It is also, you mentioned the giant hog operations, which they start to explode in the 80s, and that intensification continues to this day. You get, these enormous facilities clustered in, mainly in four, they're kind of across the state, but the biggest concentrations are in the west of the state and the north central of the state. You get these huge concentrations of these giant hog facilities. We're talking about millions of hogs. We're talking about, something like 10 hogs for every person in Iowa at
0: Oh,
1: this
0: God.
1: point. And their fertilizer also contains nitrate. And sort of animal livestock production can be this ecologically sound. You're taking the manure and you're using it on the soil to fertilize the soil. You get this closed loop system. But when you concentrate it like that into just a few different counties, you get way more manure than the soil can handle. And so the soil starts leaching manure.
0: Oh,
1: And one of the things
0: God.
1: that comes out of that is nitrate. And so you get these really high concentrations of nitrate in the water. And if you're a well user, if you like, I think there's something like 10% of Iowans rely on wells for their water. It's probably the highest rate in the country. There are really no regulations protecting your water. It's on you to test it. And we've seen independent testing suggests that well water is, routinely loaded with nitrates. And then for municipal systems, the EPA says that the limit, they've got to get the nitrates down to 10 parts per million. But more and more science has come out in the past 20 years suggesting that even at 5 parts per million, so even like half of the EPA standards, the sort of regular exposure to nitrates in water increases the risk of cancer. So nitrate is emerging as this, big suspect in this cancer crisis. And we have seen increasing levels of nitrate in water. And then there is just this, like they call it a chemical cocktail, just this mix of chemicals. If you're an Iowan, you're getting nitrate in the water at these low levels consistently. You're getting some of these, pesticides, herbicides, insecticides, fungicides. Fungicides are
0: God.
1: something else that have taken off over the past 20 years. You're getting the traces of these in the water, and they're also airborne if you're a rural Iowan. And so, we don't have a definitive answer as to what is causing this crisis, but the biggest suspect in the room is the agriculture industry through chemicals, through
0: And
1: nitrate.
0: I went to my Facebook page after I read your article, and I posted this. In a February 2026 poll, Iowa voters named cancer their top concern ahead of cost of living, and then after cost of living came clean water. Think about this. Cancer was their number one concern, and I wrote, "Thank Big Ag and the GOP." All right. And then what you may not have seen, Tom, is that there is now a shirt they are selling in Iowa, and it combines another issue that is also toxic, but it connects it to what's going on with cancer. Will Iowa water give data centers cancer? I thought it was absolutely hilarious, but it really does speak to, again, the cocktail of everything. How much water do data centers need? How much water that we know is toxic? And what is amazing about your story is that it's a political story. It's not a story about cancer. It's a story about a guy who's a Democrat who is running for the agricultural commissioner, and he's running against an incumbent. And as you said, Iowa likes incumbents. And what's interesting about the incumbent is that yes, he may have come from a farm, but what did he do for a living before he became the commissioner of agriculture? He worked for Monsanto. So I have my middle fingers up in stereo. I'm like, just because you worked on a farm doesn't mean anything. And so this guy never work came from a farm, but he's done more to care about farmers in his entire adult life than this guy ever did. But what's also important, and I think you need to sort of share with my audience, not only is this guy running for the Commissioner of Agriculture, pointing to what's happening to the water, pointing to the cancer, connecting it to agriculture, connecting it to Monsanto, but that's very hard to do in a state that has been controlled by Big Ag, that's been controlled by Monsanto. And what I think is the mythology of Iowa is that when I think of Iowa, I have to disabuse myself. I think of a guy with some sort of a hat on, driving a farm all in the back 50. And ultimately, 80% of Iowa is controlled by Big Ag. And Big Ag is Cargill, probably the largest corporation in the world, but we don't know it because it's privately held. I think of ConAg. And so once again, you talk about this rise in toxicity. You talk about the intensity. You talk about every acre being turned over to grow soy or corn. And you know that the farmer, as I imagine it, would not be doing it. But Big Ag has a big check and they will.
1: That's correct. And we should talk a little bit about this guy. His name is Chris Jones.
0: Please, Chris Jones.
1: And he was a professor at the University of Iowa. And his job was a research professor. So he wasn't teaching classes. His entire job was monitoring the network of sensors in streams around Iowa and monitoring the nitrate levels in these streams. And, you know, you probably have known a bunch of academics in your life. 98 out of 100 would have put these findings on a website that was available to the public that no one's going to go visit and go on about their business. But Chris Jones is not that kind of a guy. And so, because, you know, the other thing about water quality in Iowa is it's not just your water is not just laced with these chemicals, but these hog farms, they put out, you know, this hog manure puts a lot of other nasty stuff in the soil. Oh, I'm sorry, in the water. And so you get like high levels of fecal chloroform. These really disgust the point where in most Iowa lakes swim in the water. But if your dog could die.
0: That should be his commercial. That should be his commercial. Yeah. A dog gone. If yeah. you love Ralphie, guess what? I hate to say it.
1: And so Chris, instead of just, he starts blogging about it. And not just, but blogs, his university starts blogging. And like me, start picking them up and reading them. And he gets a following on his blog. And he, as time goes on, so this probably starts 2016, 17. As time goes on, he gets more and more frank and angrier about the situation.
0: Of course he would.
1: And, you know, he calculates that if you, you know, he sort of calculates how much, you know, waste a human produces every year, compares it to how much waste a pig produces every year, and then puts Iowa's hog population in context of what the human population would have to be to match that amount of manure. And it comes up with like basically Mexico City and Tokyo combined or, you know, something like that.
0: Oh my God.
1: He puts it in really stark layman's terms. And of course the agribusiness people get really mad.
0: Of course.
1: At a certain point, a couple of state senators with ties to agribusiness show up at his job. They pull his boss aside and say, you know, they say, you got to, this blog has to end. Like, you've got to stop this blog. So Chris's boss goes to him and says, you got to stop this blog. And Chris says, you know what? I'm retiring.
0: Good.
1: He was already kind of retirement age and he just got noisier. And, you know, a couple years, so this happens like 2022, a couple years goes by. He says, you know what? I'm going to throw my hat in the ring and run for Secretary of Agriculture. And one of the things that he does is he doesn't just blame the problem on agriculture, which is where the blame lies, but he also is talking about alternatives. He's also talking about ways that farmers could grow food for people to eat and not just corn and soybeans and make a decent living, diversify their crops, use less of these agrochemicals, get animals back on land and out of these feedlots, grow, you know, fewer of the animals. And Iowa farmers would actually be better off. So he's got a message. He's got a pro-farmer message, and you know we'll just have to see how it resonates.
0: So let me say something. So I'm listening to you. What is also helping him is the tariffs and the Strait of Hormuz.
1: No doubt.
0: Because, so I mean, again, it's like all the stars are aligning for Chris. You know, if there was ever going to be a year for anything to happen where you would actually get a Secretary of Agriculture that could be a Democrat, this might be the year. There's also a really strong group of Democrats that are running for the U.S. Senate, that are running for governor. So it is a trifecta. I mean, he's not running alone. He's actually running with a team of people who are incredibly articulate, are willing to go into rural New Hampshire, rural Iowa, where they usually lose, and I think speak to the issues. And yet, the vast majority of Iowans live in the major cities. So it's not
1: That's
0: like
1: right.
0: there isn't an opportunity here. But as I'm thinking about this, I'm thinking about why did they suddenly need to have this explosion of hog farms? Why did they need this explosion of soy for China? For China.
1: I mean,
0: I mean,
1: because
0: let's also
1: there's money.
0: remember what's happening here. This is a

0: China story. This is a tariff story. This is a big ag story. And who is expendable are the people in Iowa.
1: Exactly. There was big money involved. There were these giant meatpacking companies who realized that they could, really decrease their costs by scaling up and just sell a lot more pork and make, billions of dollars. And those companies are all there. And it's true. One thing that Chris Jones says is that my opponent, Mike Nagy, he can't talk about Trump. He's committed to the GOP. So he can't go out there and say, I get that these tariffs are ruining your business. I get that your, diesel bill has doubled. He can't say that stuff, but Chris can. So Chris is out there talking about those issues and talking about how the GOP has really not been their friend. So,
0: well, and from a farmer, Donald Trump is unaffordable. I mean, we talk about the affordability issue, and we think it's only groceries. But for the farmer, it's absolutely everything they touch in order to make a living. It is an affordability issue. But then you also said something else in your wonderful article, Politico. His Republican opponent is the incumbent Secretary of Agriculture, Mike Nigg, who can't really run on water. That's because, of all things, he actually worked as the manager of state and local government affairs in Iowa for, sit down, everyone, Monsanto, the maker of the widely used herbicide Roundup. I mean, I would just put out his bio and say, vote for him. If this is what you want, not only is it cancer, not only is it poison, not only does he have to support Trump, not only does he have to support the tariffs, not only does he have to be mum about the Strait of Hormuz, which is causing a real spike in your fertilizer and your diesel and everything else. And he was endorsed by Donald Trump as a real patriot. Well, I don't know what kind of patriot Iowa understands, but he's not a patriot for them. So to a large extent, if he's willing to go in places where Democrats have never gone before in rural Iowa and speak to how people are living their lives and reflect it, and it isn't just an ag story, it's all the people that are supporting ag. It's the nurses and the teachers, and they are getting it because they really see that they're pawns in this game.
1: They do. And if you talk to people from Iowa right now, they will tell you that everyone has someone close to them, or they themselves have had cancer in the past 10 years.
0: Yes.
1: It has really pervaded that society. And I think we're just now seeing the political implications of it.
0: Yeah. And you're right. And I get it. You're right. That power is the reason that the state's political leaders, Republicans and Democrats alike, let me remind you of who was the Democratic governor that was picked by Obama or whatever?
1: Vilsack.
0: Vilsack was kind of sweetheart with Big Ag. I mean, let's be honest here. Okay,
1: totally.
0: So this is a Republican problem and a Democratic problem. Have treated Iowa's water woes gingerly, avoiding naming Big Ag as a culprit and promoting only voluntary measures to curb pollution, which have proven to be ineffective. So in a lot of ways, you know why you want to vote for Chris Jones? Because he's liberated. He isn't on the Big Ag teat. He doesn't care. He cares about your health. He cares about your farm. He cares about your outcome. The reason why the sitting Secretary of Agriculture can't is that he's wedded to all of those things. And you need to get a divorce from him. And the more I read about it, it's almost like the person he's running against is the poster child for why he's running.
1: That's right.
0: Oh, my God. It's going to be a very interesting year in Iowa. It really, really is. Strong candidate for governor, strong candidate for U.S. Senate. They speak to all the practical issues. I will be honest with you. I don't like my Democratic Party. They're so much more than the Democratic Party. They are Iowa. They are Iowa. And that is a gift to Iowa. Great article, Tom. It's in Politico, everyone. It's talking about someone running for the Secretary of Agriculture in Iowa. And he actually may have a shot at winning, not only because he's a great candidate, because the times are actually moving in his direction. So again, the title of the piece, Cancer Doesn't Care What Party You Belong To. Poisoned Water is Turning This Rural State Bluer. Tom Philpott, thank you so much for joining me.
1: Thank you so much for having me.
0: You're welcome. This, everyone, is the Tuesday edition of The Attitude. We will schmooze tomorrow, everyone. Ciao.

Welcome to the South End Reggae Show, Godfather DJ in this week. You know, it's that special time of year. It's nice and warm on the outside. And today's show feature lots of warm music. Lots of male and female duets through Jamaican music history. All of the history, I can tell the story, that's for sure. Uptown, downtown, all around town. It's the South End Reggae Show. Boss Jock, Godfather DJ.

Along today's show we go. The great Jamaican male singers, the great Jamaican female singers over the years. Lots of great duets and duos. And we're going to do it

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1: Oh, my darling.
0: Dwayne Schaefer along with Jackie Edwards. Thing called The Vow. From the top to the very last drop, DJ Godfather DJ.

the darling queen of Jamaican music, Marcia Griffiths. On today's Sultan Reggae Show, we feature lots of duets, male and female artists, the man and the woman. Reggae is not just a man thing. Talk about all my life with you. It might have been another life. It could very well be another life. Here comes Nyla Black's and Iry Love.

one of the great crooners from out of Kingston, and Mandy. Coming up, the Daffodils. One of my favorite songs when I was a teenager, made popular by Mercy in America, and the Daffodils. Love Can Make You Happy, the reggae version.

0: Here comes the great Kuna Luciano, along with Tony Anderson. 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
1: We need to talk.

is segment one of the Southern Reggae Show Godfather DJ. Coming up segment two and three, don't miss it. All segments are sweet and lovely.

The Kingston JA to you here in the US of A. You can call Incomplete as we complete the first segment. Coming up, segment 2 and 3. As we bring the curtains down on segment 1. More to come. I'm going to hit you like a bomb. A reggae bomb, that is. This week's show, Godfather DJ, give you male and female mix. Here comes the Mad Professor. Think called Back Off Dub.

0: My name is Steven, and I live in the Junk Town. 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
1: Hello, and welcome to the Global Village. I'm Chris Heim.

It's a holiday in Peru today, celebrating Independence Day, as declared by General San Martin in 1821. We'll celebrate here in the Global Village with a rich array of music from Peru, from traditional to contemporary, chicha, Afro-Peruvian music, jazz influenced by music from Peru, and more. But we'll get things underway with a song that is probably most closely associated with the music of Peru, and in fact has been declared part of that country's national cultural heritage. El Condor Pasa, the song, as we begin this visit and this Independence Day celebration here in the Global Village.

Music from Sukai here in the Global Village as we're celebrating Independence Day for Peru. And they're a song from Peru called I Have Resigned from their Love Songs of the Andes. That here in the Global Village where we've got some other music from the Andes. This from a compilation of Huayno music. And here's some music from Fabian Ochoa here in the Global Village.

We started with one of the best-known songs to come from Peru and wrapped up there with one of the hottest styles coming out of that country these days, beginning with a version of El Condor Pasa. It was written by composer Daniel Robles in 1913, and that inspired by a variety of traditional tunes. It became known through the big hit that Simon and Garfunkel had and has been done in a number of different versions over the years. We heard a version of it from Peña to start things off. We also heard some music from the group Sucayam, a marvelous traditional Andean group. They actually draw on music from a number of different countries, but we took a tune from Peru from their album Love Songs of the Andes. Also in there, some Huayno music, a style also that has come from the Andes and may trace itself all the way back to Incan festivals. Some music that was put together in a compilation from the Arhuli label that drew on groups that actually had moved to Lima and become professional performers. Fabian Ochoa was the artist we heard with Tostanda Cancha. We also heard Chico Trujillo, actually from Chile, but the album Queen of All Parties also included a strong influence of music from the Andes, along with that Chilean cumbia sound that has become the trademark for the group. And we also heard some marvelous cumbia-inspired music, the chicha sound that has been attracting more attention in recent years. Some of the original artists and recordings have been reissued in a series of different compilations, and also some new bands have surfaced that have been inspired by the music, and even some of the earlier bands getting back together again and getting some attention as well. One of the best-known, Los Desteos, and we heard them doing Boogaloo del Perro at the end, and that taken from a several-volume series that the Spanish Vampasol label has done called Cumbia Beat from Peru. Los Desteos. Here in the Global Village, as we're celebrating Peruvian Independence Day, it's an excuse for us to explore some of the many different styles and artists to come from Peru. When we return, now that we've heard love songs from the Andes, we will hear a love song from the Incans, or at least so Incan princess Ima Sumac claimed, some music from her from the album Legend of the Sun Virgin in just a minute here in the Global Village.

0: Teresa Ayllón, Facundo Guevara.
1: Some great female singers from Peru that time around here in the Global Village. There at the end, Eva Ayllón from an album she did in tribute to Chabuca Granda, one of the great voices of Peru, one of the great composers of Peruvian songs. So many songs that have become really part of the canon of music from Peru, including that one. And that song also recorded later by Susana Baca and became an introduction to her to a wider audience as well. Eva Ayllón from her tribute to Chabuca Granda with Maria Londo. We also heard Chabuca Granda right in front of that, Una Larga Noche, the song from her, Susana Baca with Toro Mata. And all of those artists, by the way, key figures in celebrating the traditions of Afro-Peruvian culture, something that had been frowned upon for a long stretch of time. And through the work of artists, among others, that began to change, and all of them champions of Afro-Peruvian culture. And a champion of Incan culture in her own unique way, Ima Sumac, born in Peru, of the many octaves, and an artist who also later became embraced by the whole exotica and lounge movement as well. And that resulted in a number of her recordings being reissued as well, including Legend of the Sun Virgin, from which we heard Cuyahuay, or the Inca Love Song. Music from Ima Sumac here in the Global Village. Certainly among the incredible female voices to come from Peru. We're celebrating music of Peru this time around. It's Independence Day in Peru, marking the date in 1821 when General San Martin declared Peru independent of Spain. And that's offering us an opportunity to explore some of the many different styles of music and artists that come from that country. We'll take a quick break, and when we return, we'll get to some contemporary sounds, a group that draws on Afro-Peruvian influences, but so many others in their work as well. Music from Nova Lima in just a minute here in the Global Village.

A little more classic chicha music from Peru. They're from Huánuco y su Combo here in the Global Village. Linda Nena is the tune from the Roots of Chicha album, part of a whole series of compilations that have come out that have brought back some of the original chicha music that first got put together in Peru, drawing on cumbia and even a little bit of psychedelic music and surf guitars and other contemporary and rock influences that got thrown into the mix. Some pretty heady stuff, and really neat that this style has been rediscovered again. And that again taken from the Roots of Chicha album. The fellow who put together that compilation was so inspired by it that he also put together his own band, Chicha Libre, and on an album called Cannibalismo, they began to actually expand that sound beyond the original Chicha influence to add some of their own new influences into the mix as well. La Plata was the tune that we heard. Chicha Libre from Cannibalismo and Nova Lima, an impressive contemporary band out of Peru that draws on Afro-Peruvian influences, but other influences and contemporary sounds as well in their work. From the album Corimba, we heard Diablo. As we've been celebrating Peruvian Independence Day here in the Global Village, we'll wrap up actually with some music that is part of another interesting new trend that has begun to develop in recent years as the whole concept of Latin jazz has expanded. I suppose a logical extension of that would be that eventually some artists would begin to incorporate Peruvian and particularly Afro-Peruvian influences into their work. We'll hear some music from Jeffrey Keyser from his Aurea album, a piece called Miraflores. And before we head off into the sunset with that, a quick reminder, you can get the full playlist for this show, find out what's coming up on the program, world music news, music videos, and more, all on our Facebook page at facebook.com/globalvillageradio. You can also reach us there or email info@kmuw.org. 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
1: That's Nemo right here on the Children's Hour. I'm Katie Stone, and I'm here at the Outpost Performance Space with a whole lot of great kids and on Zoom. Hello, everyone.
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1: Well, thank you all so much for being here out there in listener land and here in the Outpost and on Zoom. Today, we are in episode 4 of our 4-part series, Communication Nation. It's a series that explores various forms of communication through media, languages, and community building. Today's episode is going to focus on team building. If you think about it, the goal of communication is always to build community around us. We are much stronger as we communicate and work together. And there are simple ways we can build trust in our communities and strengthen them by playing games. There are so many games I'm sure we all love, from team sports to board games to video games. On today's show, we're going to talk about games that require cooperation among us. That is what helps us build community and friendships. For more information on this and the entire series called Communication Nation, visit childrenshour.org. And there you're going to find not only all the parts of this series, but lots of curriculum and activities so that these shows can be used in the classroom or just to further learning wherever you are. This is Communication Nation, Episode 4. Together we can. This is Wookiefoot right here on the Children's Hour.

0: This is Communication Nation, Episode 4, Together We Can, Part 1, The Art of Improv. When people communicate, there's a natural back and forth. You say something, then I say something, and together we make a conversation. But what if that process was a game? That's how we met Doug Montoya. He's a comedian, actor, educator, and the co-founder of the Box ABQ, a theater in Albuquerque, New Mexico. His specialty is a form of comedy called improv or improvisation.
1: It's a really fun art form that basically you're just creating a scene, spur of the moment, based on different suggestions that might happen. There are two types of improv. One of them is short form improv. That's where you play little short games. They'll get what we call a prompt or an ask, and then they'll just do a quick little set. And then there's also long form improv. That'll take just a suggestion at the beginning, and then they'll build the entire show based on that suggestion.
0: People take improv classes for all kinds of reasons: to have fun, to meet friends, to exercise their minds, and even for their careers. Thinking on your feet is an important skill in communication. It was time for us to put our thinking caps on, so we decided to warm up with a little bit of word association. So if we thought of the phrase Mickey Mouse,
1: you might say
2: Disney.
1: So if we were to go further, so she said Disney, and what does that make you think of?
2: Pixar. Inside Out.
3: Colors.
1: Then I might just immediately say red. So we went from Mickey Mouse and it got all the way back to red, but all of those words had some sort of relationship to each other. What we're doing is we're practicing the rules of improv. There are like four like really important rules. The number one rule of improv is
3: yes and.
1: That is the cliche improv rule. Basically, what that means is that when we're doing improv, we're all going to agree and we're not going to be negative. So we're always going to say yes to whatever's going on in that scene. If we were in a scene, I were to say, hey, would you look at those big, beautiful balloons in the sky? We wouldn't want to have somebody say, well, those aren't balloons. Those are UFOs, or I can't see balloons. So you want to agree to what's going on there.
0: Doug taught us another rule. Always be an expert at what you're talking about, even though you're just pretending.
1: You're not going to be like, well, I don't know how to fly a rocket ship because I've never flown a rocket ship. If they say, I want to see a scene with astronauts in it. Well, I'm going to be a rocket scientist at that point, right? I'm going to flip switches. I'm going to turn dials. I'm going to say, turn on the flux capacitor because that's in every spaceship, right? And one of those things is like, being an expert, and we're all just enjoying ourselves, the audience becomes like an extension of you when you're doing improvisation. They're not rocket scientists either, but they sure are having fun watching you pretend to be a rocket scientist.
0: It was time to play our first improv game together. Listeners, you can play along with us. Our first game is called Ad Executive. In

0: Real-life ad executives help make advertisements for products on TV, radio, and the internet. Are you ready? Let's play Ad Executive.
1: Your job is going to be very enthusiastic about a product, and you are going to agree with each other. You guys are going to support everybody's idea.
0: First, the crew designed their product.
1: Let's create an oven that could cook things really fast. And then you might say, yes, and...
2: It comes in many different colors.
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2: And it prevents cheesecake cracks.
4: Those cheesecake cracks are very important to keep preventable as much as you can. 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
2: Wee wee.
1: Very good. I love it.
0: Doug had one more idea up his sleeve, and the results were kind of surprising. That's in our next segment of Communication Nation.

0: That's Glenn Phillips right here on the Children's Hour with Have a Little Fun With Me, and I hope you're having fun. I'm Katie Stone, and we're in Communication Nation Episode 4, Together We Can.
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0: 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The Children's Hour shorts have dropped. 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Welcome back to the Children's Hour. 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
1: This is Communication Nation Episode 4, Together We Can, Part 2, Staying Connected. When we communicate, conversations often have unspoken rules. We don't interrupt each other, or we make sure to listen to what the other person is saying. In improvisation, there are often firm rules. Doug taught us to always respond beginning with the words, yes and, to your partner in order to keep the game going. There are no wrong answers.
2: If I was to say candy, tell me all the types of candies that you know.
3: All of them?
2: Just go, and then I'll stop you.
3: Sweethearts, lollipops, Tootsie Rolls, Skittles, candy corn, Snickers.
2: What types of cereal? 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
4: Fruity Pebbles, Cheerios, Cocoa Puffs.
2: Awesome. Okay, so vegetables.
3: Cucumbers, lettuce, okra.
5: You got it.
3: SpaghettiOs, tomatoes.
2: SpaghettiOs, my favorite vegetable. You're never wrong.
1: How come when we play games like this, it's really fun and silly, and I also feel like I get kind of a sense of knowing everybody better. Am I getting to know everybody here better?
2: I think so, because I think it opens a doorway into their psyche and what they think about and what they love and what's on their mind, right?
1: Right. Like Lucas's first cereal that you thought of was Fruity Pebbles. And that got me thinking, I love Fruity Pebbles. I wonder if I went to Lucas's house, I could find Fruity Pebbles. And then Nina, you think of SpaghettiOs as a vegetable is a really, like, I think that's pretty cool. I love SpaghettiOs.
2: Right?
3: I haven't had SpaghettiOs in 6 years.
2: But it's something in your brain that said, you know, that's a food.
5: What would you say to the people who maybe want to start and try improv but are afraid of freezing up and not being funny if they're doing it in a comedy setting?
2: Usually if you're stuck, it's because you're starting to think about things. You're starting to like allow things to kind of rattle around in your brain. And when that starts to happen, then you start trying to come up with like the right answer or the perfect solution kind of thing. And once you start thinking, then the right solution never comes. But the art of improv is to just not think, to just react honestly. And that's always going to be the best way to respond, is just reacting honestly.
1: So like here we are doing this, and because of the rules, yes, and go ahead and be the expert, even though you may not know, I think we could get better and better. It's pretty fun. What do you guys think of doing it?
6: Yeah. I think it is a very good way to help warm our minds up and engage with each other.
2: Going back, one of the last things that I'd like to emphasize as far as that very first rule of improv being positive, saying yes, and it's very liberating to be positive. Sometimes whenever you watch some really bad improv, that's when like things start getting a little negative, or there seems to be people disagreeing, or they start to have like little arguments. And that improv, you can only really just take a little bit of it. But when you practice at being positive, you recognize how that moves everything forward. Your career right now is mostly just being a son, a daughter, a child, right? And your parents might come in and be like, hey, I need you to do your chores. And then you say, I don't want to do that, right? It slows the whole scene down. But if you're positive and you say yes, and things start moving along a lot quicker. You can get back to that video game or get back to that phone call with your friend and those type of things. So I think really the application of saying yes and agreeing to what's happening around you can be pretty liberating and can be a pretty positive thing.
1: That's Doug Montoya from the Box ABQ Theater in Albuquerque, New Mexico, teaching us about how improv can help us be better friends and community members. We don't always have to say yes and to an offer or a statement in every conversation, but sometimes being willing to listen to others and meet them where they are is so important to staying connected. Speaking of staying connected, we're going to learn about some ancient indigenous games that did exactly what we've been doing with Doug Montoya. They built trust, community, and conversation, and an atmosphere of positivity. Stick with us. This is the Children's Hour.
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0: What's the matter with the team?
1: The team's all right.
0: What's the matter with the team?
1: The team's all right.
0: Well, who said so?
1: Everybody.
0: Well, who said so?
1: Everybody.
0: Well, who's everybody?
1: Rocky High.
0: Well, who's everybody?
1: Rocky High.
0: Rock, rock, rock, rock, Rocky High. Yay, team. What's the matter with the team?
1: The team's all right.
0: What's the matter with the team?
1: The team's all right.
0: Well, who said so?
1: Everybody.
0: Well, who said so?
1: Everybody.
0: Well, who's everybody?
1: Rocky High.
0: Well, who's everybody?
1: Rocky High.
0: Rock, rock, rock, rock, Rocky High. Yay, team!
2: That's the one and only Ella Jenkins from Songs, Rhythm, and Chants for the Dance. Jack Ingram before that from Live at Billy Bob's in Texas. And Danny Quinn brought us Teamwork. That's from a collection called Someone Else's Shoes, the Best Foot Forward Children's Music Series. 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I'm Katie Stone. Today is the fourth and final episode of our four-part radio series, Communication Nation. This series is exploring various forms of communication through languages, verbal abilities, media, and community building. And that's where we're at today, where we're thinking about teamwork and how we pull ourselves together to work together to make something bigger than what we could do if we were just by ourselves. This entire project comes with curriculum so that it can be used in the classroom. And this time we've made short little podcasts of each one of our interview segments so that teachers have more time to use the whole series. You can find it all at childrenshour.org. Look for Communication Nation. One of the reasons we made this series for you is because we've been noticing around us that people are really at odds with one another, and we're having a hard time listening to one another and finding our common ground. But if you look around you, that common ground is everywhere. All of us really want the same things. We want to feel happy. We want to feel accepted and loved. In our communities today, we can do a huge service to the people around us just by being kind. And being kind means that we try hard to listen to one another to find that common ground. It's there. Can you find it? I think you can.
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Did you know there are games that have been played by people of all ages for thousands of years? 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Hand games require you to work with a partner to keep the rhythm and the movements in sync. We build coordination, listening skills, and get good practice at reading nonverbal communications, too. Hand-clapping games can be traced back to Africa, and they've been a big part of Black culture in the Americas for generations, since 1619, when enslaved Africans were first brought to this continent. They show that people can seek joy and demonstrate creativity and resilience, even under oppression. Hand games continue to evolve and change throughout each generation, location, and with the influence of digital communications. Among women and young girls, they hold a special place when, historically, sports were reserved only for boys.

0: I love you.
1: Let's travel to Central America, where for over 3,000 years, descendants of the Olmec, including the Maya, Nahuatl-speaking peoples, and others, played a game with a rubber ball. There are many different names and variations to this game. Picture a large stone surface where two teams are racing to pass a rubber ball through a hoop made of thick stone. The hoop is high on a wall, and the players use only their hips, elbows, and knees to move the ball around. The wall is painted with murals that reflect the history and religion of the area, and when people got together to watch the games, they shared stories of their ancestors, caught up on the latest news, and chatted about their lives. People weren't just watching a competition. They were practicing being a community. Sometimes, different groups challenged each other to the game to resolve conflicts. The players had to cooperate, strategize, and trust each other to win. Teams had to respect the rules to compete, which helped build connections between people who didn't always get along. Today, youth across Central America are bringing back the sport. Many traditional sports teach us that every single person matters in a community. High in the Andes Mountains in South America, in what are now the countries of Peru, Bolivia, and others, people of the Quechua language, descendants of the Inca Empire, continue a thousands-year-old tradition where athletes can serve an important role in their communities. They are runners called chaquis, which translates roughly to the one who gives and receives. And they deliver messages across communities. Imagine a relay race where each runner passes a baton to the next, but instead of a baton, it's a message. And in this way, information can get to its destination quickly and accurately. Runners have to overcome elements such as high altitude and weather, and some can run for up to 200 miles a day. Chaquis are central in connecting communities and people to allow for communication across long distances. We see similar traditions in indigenous communities across the Americas. The Children's Hour is based in the United States, and that's within North America. Here we play lots of games that started in other parts of the world and that were brought here through immigration. There's the Italian game of bocce, where players throw balls toward a smaller target called the pallino. Players often work in teams, discussing tactics and encouraging each other. Bocce teaches us how fun it is to work together and to support each other. There's also cup and ball games, and some in Latin America call it bolero. In Japan, there's a version called kendama. Traditionally made of local materials, including wood, the goal is to catch or land the ball into a cup. And while it might seem like a solo game, it brings people together in play. And it shows us that practicing and improving skills together can create a strong sense of community and shared achievement. Maybe you've played the game Capture the Flag. It has its roots in several cultures, and variations of it have become popular worldwide. Players work together to protect their own flag while trying to capture the opponent's flag. Capture the Flag shows us the power of teamwork, and that success can be exciting and rewarding. And even when we lose, failing with grace is important. Humans have been playing games with each other for thousands of years. And isn't it amazing how much we can learn from a simple game? And we don't just learn lessons. We get to feel a lot of emotions, too. The excitement of winning one day can be followed by a tough defeat the next. And no matter the results, we can choose to be kind to ourselves and to others. I think that's really special. So the next time you play a game with your friends, examine the traditions and stories behind it. You can embrace the teamwork and joy that come with playing together, and you should challenge yourself to create new games and traditions that will be passed down for generations yet to come. Keep playing, keep cooperating, and keep communicating. You heard a clip from Gea Degbalola's hand-driving street rhyme in that piece, and this is Suzanne Jamieson.

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3: 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Love is everything we have, and love is the only thing that makes any difference in our world.
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5: 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Take a walk with me in my world of dreams. I'll show you things you could not conceive.
6: 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He taught each of us deserved to live the best life we possibly could. We all need Bapuji's lessons now, more than ever. My grandfather would be sad at the depth of anger in the world today, but he would not despair.
7: 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In the way they laugh and love, and the luminous lives they live.
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0: This is the Tom Hartman Program.
1: So 158 years ago today, 1868, the 14th Amendment was officially adopted in the wake of the Civil War. And it granted citizenship to everyone who was born here in the United States, including the formerly enslaved black people. And this established, the 14th Amendment established birthright citizenship as a thing, and due process, required due process, equal protection under the law is the phrase that is used in the 14th Amendment. It reversed the 1857 Dred Scott decision in which Roger Taney said that black people weren't actually fully human and did not have rights under the Constitution. And it prohibits any person who has engaged in insurrection against the United States from running or for or holding public office, which, in my opinion, should have applied to Trump from the get-go. I mean, he should have been barred from running for public office. You know, the Supreme Court didn't agree with me, but yeah. So that was a while back, and yet that's one of the main things that is under assault right now by the Republican Party in the Trump White House. Meanwhile, an emergency appeal has come from the Trump White House, from the administration to the Supreme Court. Trump to enforce a Trump executive order about mail-in voting. Trump has this scheme. The system that he set up is that he and some of his right-wing election denier crazies, maybe recruit some people from QAnon, I don't know, want to build a federal voter database. And they want all the states to give them their voter information so that they can then look through that voter information for the names of people that they think shouldn't be allowed to vote, purge them out, and then say, okay, this is our now cleaned up list for American voting. Now, you've got 20-some-odd states, 23 states in the District of Columbia that are saying, nope, not going to do it. And you have 27 states, I guess, who have said, okay, cool, we'll go along with this, the Republican state. And these are, you know, pretty much Republican and Democrat, although there's one or two Republican states that are joining the Democrats. But so anyhow, the way that he wants this enforced is through the post office. He wants the post office to be able to say, no, we're not going to deliver you mail if you are not on Donald Trump's list. We're not going to pick up your ballot. We're not going to deliver a ballot to you. So, you know, a federal judge said, no, this is wrong. The Constitution says only Congress can make laws about federal voting, and the states administer the elections. The president doesn't have any role in this. And a federal judge said that, and then it went to an appeals court where two out of three of the judges, the one who was appointed by Trump, said, hey, let Trump do, you know, what he wants. But the other two of the three said, wait a minute, are you nuts? And so now Trump wants to take this to the Supreme Court. And he's asking for an emergency stay. He's saying, please let us continue to enforce this provision while you're considering our case. And if they do, it's going to be a major change in how this election this fall works. I frankly doubt that they will do this. I think that they're starting to realize that Trump is not going to be around forever. You know, the guy's 80 years old and he's term limited. He's got 2.5 years to go. That the institution that they are members of itself has been damaged by their ass-kissing behavior toward Trump and their bizarre, you know, executive privilege ideology. I think they're starting to figure it out. I mean, Neil Gorsuch came out yesterday and said, well, America wasn't founded on Christianity. Whoa, a Republican actually told the truth? So, you know, keep an eye on this thing. But this citizenship list, the goal of this is to do what Georgia has been doing now for decades. You know, periodically, like, you know, just before every election, they tend to purge between 100,000 and 300,000 people off the voting rolls. And the last time when Brian, what's his name, was running against Stacey Abrams, he was the Secretary of State, and he purged 300,000 people off, mostly black people, off the voting rolls, and then, you know, beat her by 50,000 votes. I mean, that's how you do it, right? That's what Jeb Bush did down in Florida in 2000 for his brother, George. He purged 90,000 black people off the voting rolls in Florida. And then George won by 537 votes. So this is an old trick that the Republicans have been doing for 26 years now in a big way. I mean, you know, and Florida, of course, in 2000 was not the beginning of this. It goes back to the 1960s with William Rehnquist and Operation Eagle Eye. So we'll see if the Republican majority on the court allows this. It's going to get interesting. Stick around.
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1: Bigotry as government policy. Here we are now. Mass arrests of Haitian immigrants are supposed to start today or soon this week anyway, particularly in Springfield, Ohio. This is the place where you've got a large immigrant Haitian community. And, you know, they're hardworking people. They're here legally, 100% of them. None of them, like, showed up and said, I want asylum. No, they all went through the appropriate process. They were all granted temporary protected status. They've been here like 16 years, I believe. And if they go back, and there's 350,000 of these Haitians altogether around the country, and if they are sent back to Haiti, many of them will be facing death. And, I mean, you know, Haiti is just an absolute hellhole right now. It hasn't had a functioning, hasn't had a president for 6 years. It does not have a functioning government. It's run by gangs. And, you know, in part as a result of U.S. federal policy. But and in part because of a series of natural disasters, and I mean, there's a whole bunch of pieces to this. Well, it's a long story. I've been to Haiti several times. I tried negotiating with their government once, dealing with their equivalent of Bob Kennedy's position, you know, HHS secretary, and so 6,000 Syrians. And, you know, the thing is, the Haitians have black skin. The Syrians have brown skin. Stephen Miller, Donald Trump, J.D. Vance, they don't like this. They want to get these people out of the country. And they know that their base wants to get people with black and brown skin out of this country because they believe that America was based on and should only be here for white male Christian, you know, white Christians anyway, with the men as the head of the household. And these are the people, by the way, in the Haitians in Ohio are the ones that J.D. Vance and Donald Trump lied about repeatedly, even after their lies were exposed, continue to say, oh, yeah, they're eating people's pets. Never happened. Literally never happened. Some white woman on Facebook, her cat went missing. And she went on Facebook and recorded this little video going, my cat went missing. I wonder if it's the black people down the street, those Haitians. And boom, the right wingosphere turned this into a thing that J.D. Vance and Donald Trump then ran with. And it was nothing but just racial hatred, pure bigotry from the beginning. That's the major fuel for the Republican Party right now and has been, frankly, since Ronald Reagan started talking about, doesn't it upset you when that young buck in front of you in the checkout counter at the supermarket is buying steak with his food stamps and you're struggling to buy your food? Or when Ronald Reagan talked about those brats, and or when he gave the speech in Mississippi at the Neboshe County Fair, if I'm saying it right, which was where Schwerner, Goodman, and Cheney, the three civil rights workers, were murdered by the Klan, and he gave a states' rights speech. That was his first official speech after being nominated for the presidency in 1980. But this is, these

billions. I mean, this is what we're going to send people back to? Walk down the street and have a drone come down and kill you? This remarkable article, "Bigotry as Government Policy," published over in Common Dreams by Julia Connolly, notes the Supreme Court's majority asserted last month that Trump administration officials did not make overtly racial comments about Haitians. That would suggest the push to end TPS for the population was driven by racial animus. In other words, the Supreme Court last month said, no, when Trump and Vance talk about the black people eating people's pets and dogs, that's not racist. U.S. District Judge Anna Reyes in the District of Columbia said that it was racial animus. She said Kristi Noem was pushing NTPS, quote, because of hostility to non-white immigrants. She pointed out that Noem had not acknowledged that these TPS holders paid $1.3 billion last year in taxes. And that Trump has said about Haitians in the U.S. that, quote, they probably have AIDS, end quote, and that they're eating their neighbor's pets. She says, this judge says, no, this is racial animus. This is hate, bigotry. But the six Republicans on the Supreme Court go, oh, no, that's not, there's nothing wrong with that. Meanwhile, we have this law. It's about something called asylum that says that if somebody comes to the United States and presents themselves and says, I have to be here because if I go back to my country, I'll be put to death. We have a law that says that somebody from the government has to listen to their case, has to interview them. Now, this goes back to, I think it was the USS Liberty. I may have the name wrong. I sometimes mix it up with the U.S. spy ship that Israel killed 30 some odd American soldiers or sailors on back in the day. This was decades ago. But I think it was the USS Liberty. Maybe not. In fact, probably not. That was, in any case, there was a ship that brought people from Europe, Jews from Europe to the United States. And FDR turned them away at New York Harbor, and they had to go back to Europe, and many of them ended up in the death camps. And this, when we learned after World War II, when this story came out and we learned the horrors of this, a lot of that is what led to this law that says that if somebody comes to the United States saying that they will be killed at home, you have to listen to their case. Well, the Trump administration is now saying, no, we don't. We don't have to listen to their case. We don't have to interview them anymore. This right to an interview was just stripped. It's an interim final rule. It takes effect today that the government no longer has to listen to people seeking asylum. So what have we done is instead of, you know, rational immigration services, rational immigration processes, you know, being a decent citizen of the world and protecting people who are persecuted, instead, we've created these masked secret police force that we call ICE that is out there that has already killed multiple American citizens, killed multiple non-citizens, imprisoned some 68,000 people, most of them without any due process in violation of the Fourth and Fifth Amendments and 14th Amendments of the Constitution, and the Sixth, Seventh, and Eighth Amendments, I would add. And what has been the result of this? Well, this story I'm about to tell you, this is what happens when you allow police to become secret police. When you end up with something like the Shah's Savak, you know, where people don't identify themselves, they simply kick in doors. And in this case, they're wearing masks now. This was July 17th, the afternoon of July 17th. This was around 4 o'clock in the afternoon. A fellow in Marion County, this is down near Salem, the state capital. It's a little more rural area than Portland, but, you know, Salem's a pretty good-sized town. Was driving on Highway 211 near Milepost 5 near the town of Woodburn, and an SUV pulled up behind him, and the blue and white, you know, police lights started flashing, and so they pulled over. And there were three guys in this SUV. Two of them got out and came up to the car and said that they were ICE. And they dragged this person out of the car,
took this person.

0: person, and we don't know yet if it's a man or a woman. I haven't seen any reporting specifying who this person was. Took this person back to their SUV, stuck them in the SUV, where the third person assaulted them. Now, we don't know if this was a woman who was raped or a man who was beaten or what. This person ended up in the hospital for their injuries. And we don't know what their race was. We don't know why these guys pulled them over and beat them up. But, you know, they did, and they were described as wearing boots, baseball caps, face coverings, and green long-sleeve shirts. They wore tactical vests with the word police in white lettering. They carried badges marked with the word police. They beat on this person for 20 minutes and then left. And then later, this person got a phone call from this phone number saying that, offering legal representation. And the police now are publishing the phone number and saying, you know, if you got an email or a phone call from this phone, I mean, I'm not going to put it on the air. There's no point. But the Oregon State Police are actually publishing this phone number and saying, you know, because they can't figure out who it's apparently a burner phone. And Rayana Lopez, who is the executive director of the largest farm worker union here in Oregon, PCUN. Pinceros y Campesinos Unidos de Noreste, I'm sure I'm mangling that, but said, this is exactly the fear that we've been talking about since the very beginning about why wearing masks, wearing plain clothes for federal agents, why this is a problem that they are not identifying themselves. And of course, you know, in all probability, this incident was driven by hate. Hey, let's go out and find somebody to beat up. All we have to do is pretend we're ICE officers. I'm frankly surprised we haven't had more stories of people's houses being broken into, their things being stolen, their family members being raped. But odds are that these phony baloney ICE agents are targeting non-citizens, and so they're not speaking up. They're afraid to.
1: This is the Tom Hartman Program.
0: Because that would draw the real ICE, and then they're really in trouble. We've got a predator problem growing as a result of this insane. Let me just put a codicil or an exclamation mark on that story about how Donald Trump is wanting to use the post office to prevent your ballot from going through if he doesn't think that you should be voting in the election. The Postal Service is now hiring contract security guards for 18 mail facilities around the country this month. And they're going to have them there through the election. So it looks like the post office is getting ready to deal with protesters. I mean, this is wild. It's costing tens of millions of dollars in labor costs. The union, the post office has its own police department. But they are in the process of freaking out and suing because the post office has basically been engaging in union busting. They're hiring scabs. These people that they're hiring are not unionized postal police. In fact, they're not even trained as postal police. They're basically just, you know, security guards for post offices or for big facilities. And an investigation by CNN and the Center for Investigative Reporting found that armed security guards lack consistent training and oversight. This one commentator, he said, they're basically just giving guns to armed security guards with minimum training, no training from the federal government, and they're letting them loose on the workroom floor. It's crazy. The Postal Police Officers Association, PPOA, is now in a six-year battle. I mean, this goes back to the last Trump administration with the post office about, you know, them privatizing security. And, of course, we know that they want to privatize TSA. In fact, they're doing it at a handful of airports now. So, you know, get ready. This is one of the Republicans' big thing, is anything that a government can do, a private corporation can make some money on, and so should be doing it instead. And that private corporation, of course, will then kick back money to the Republican Party. So, welcome back. Let's pick up some phone calls here. Nicholas in San Cristobal, Mexico. Hey, Nicholas, what's on your mind today?
2: Hey, brother. You're doing well, as usual, today. Thank you for all your work, and Louise's as well in the background.
0: Thank you.
2: pretty terrific. I don't know how you do it all these years. I really don't, but you do, and you're grateful. Anyway.
0: Persistence.
2: One quick climate anecdote, and then to the, if possible, an even more important point I'd like to make and share with your listeners. A report from Ireland, my ex yesterday on the phone, he's from a town called Clonmel, which is Cluain Neala in Gaelic, which is the Vale of Honey, ironically. It is flanked by two mountains, one called Sleibhnán and the other owned by my ex, the whole mountaintop.
0: Whoa.
2: And starting 3 days ago, the Sleibhnán side of the valley burned entirely. The whole top of the mountaintop is gone.
0: Wow.
2: The forest fire caught, and because of the dry conditions, it just went up like tinder. And so now they're being overlooked by a scorched mountaintop, which is very exciting for them, I'm sure.
0: Welcome to the wonderful world of climate change.
2: Yeah, so it's come home even to little old Ireland. The Emerald Island, right? The Emerald Isle.
0: Yeah.
2: Green.
0: Yeah.
2: Not so green.
0: Yeah.
2: Not so green anymore.
0: Yeah.
2: Anyway, what I wanted to talk about was something I listened to at about 3 o'clock this morning, because I sleep in two segments like everybody did up until the Industrial Revolution.
0: Mm-hmm.
2: And I listened to a report with Chris Hedges, with Dr. Gabor Mate, someone I'm sure quite well known.
0: He's
2: to
0: an
2: you.
0: Old friend of mine, yeah.
2: Is he?
0: Yeah.
2: Gosh, how lucky to have somebody that.
0: He's a smart guy.
2: As a friend. Yeah, really. And
0: well,
2: not just smart, but so empathetic and compassionate.
0: Yeah, I should probably say an acquaintance.
2: Really?
0: We're not like, you know, drinking buddies or vacationing together, but I've known Gabor Mate
2: that's
0: for
2: good
0: years.
2: Enough. That's good
0: I think
2: enough.
0: I've known better him for
2: better
0: more
2: than
0: a
2: I. I'd love to know him. But anyway, what he was talking about was the tagline on YouTube, which is easy to pull up, is ending the trauma of genocide. Ending the trauma of genocide. Gabor Mate on Chris Hedges. Couldn't be easier to find on YouTube. And he's talking about how basically all of us over time have been basically traumatized by all that's going on in the world. We hear the news constantly. We see the images going back to Vietnam. You know, that horrific video of the little precious little girl running towards the photographer with her back aflame for having been struck directly by napalm, and how all of these things over time affect us all and traumatize us all, basically, in ways we often don't understand even. We're just aware that we are not responding to things as we once did. We've become hardened. We've become desensitized to so much. We listen to the news and we think, oh my God, this is being done in our name with our money. We don't approve, but we have no effect over anything. We don't have the ability to change what is happening. And the news continues relentlessly day after day after day. We are just assaulted by it, to the point where we are a culture that has been traumatized. And he goes into what that means for the future and how that affects your whole life. Even the horrendous Rudolf Hess, the horrific Nazi who was in charge of Auschwitz, just days before he was hung for his crimes, he wrote a letter to his son, whom he adored, his young son, and he said, "Don't become me. If I want one thing for you, my beloved son, it is for you to question everything you are told."
0: Yeah, although Rudolf Hess was not hanged, he was sent to Spandau Prison, where he was the sole prisoner for decades.
2: Oh, that's right. You're quite correct. Thank you.
0: Yeah, a friend of mine used to visit
2: him.
0: Actually,
2: yeah.
0: I knew somebody who visited Rudolf Hess.
2: You know, but his final advice really was to his son, was don't become what I became.
0: Yeah.
2: You know?
0: Yeah. No, it's true, and we are suffering a collective trauma, and Chris Hedges has had his share of it. I mean, he's clearly suffering PTSD from his years as a war correspondent. I got that, you know, from,
2: you
0: from
2: about?
0: Back in the day. So
2: what? You mentioned the name, and I missed it.
0: Chris Hedges.
2: You Chris Hedges himself. Oh yes. Oh,
0: yeah. He used to be a war correspondent.
2: Yeah,
0: he used to be a war correspondent.
2: He gets into it very specifically with how it affected him and what he has had to do.
0: Yeah, I get it. And we've all got to deal with this. Yeah, we've all got to deal with this stuff. Yeah. Nicholas, I gotta move along. But thank you for the call. Susan in Caldwell, Idaho. Hey, Susan, what's on your mind today?
3: On your topic of the data centers, I think the principal point of discussion should be the existence of the NDAs. Everywhere you go around the country, these proposed data centers come as a complete surprise to the surrounding public because the existing political overlords are working under NDAs to bring these developments into fruition.
0: Right, non-disclosure agreements for people who don't know what you're talking about, yes.
3: Yeah, well, anybody who follows Donald Trump knows that if you're anywhere near Donald Trump, you
0: get
3: an NDA.
0: Yeah. Well, they're trying to do them now for all federal workers, which is astonishing. I mean, you know, it's such a violation of the First Amendment.
3: But it's not just with, Boise, Idaho is the headquarters of the Micron Corporation, the big memory chip maker.
0: Mm-hmm.
3: And somehow, 20-some years ago, one of our mayors signed an NDA with Micron. So no matter what Micron's doing, the city of Boise cannot say a word about what Micron's up to. Micron is currently involved in an 8 times expansion of its current plant in Boise to a new production plant, 8 times the size. The city cannot say anything to Micron about what are you doing about infrastructure? What about housing for all those tens of thousands of new employees? Well, I don't live in Ada County, Boise, where that is, but I live in the adjacent county where if they can't live in there, they're going to come live where I am.
0: Right.
3: And nobody can ask Micron.
0: Well, the question that occurs to me, Susan,
3: here for 40 years.
0: Are there really going to be tens of thousands of new jobs, or is Micron going to build a factory that's entirely automated and it's going to be robotics?
3: Well, there's another question, but it's really large and it needs, roads and water.
0: And electricity.
3: Also, the local utility in Boise, privatized, thank you very much. Private company, previously known as Suez, worldwide operator of water supply. Ask anybody in South Africa about
0: Suez. Based out of France, isn't
3: now,
0: that company?
3: Now, call Veolia. They won't even talk about what Micron is asking for in future water delivery in the city of Boise, Idaho.
0: Wow.
3: We don't have to, is their words.
0: Yeah.
3: What is this?
0: Yeah.
3: This is obscene. And
0: well,
3: I think... go ahead.
0: I was just going to quote Benito Mussolini. Fascism is more rightly called corporatism because it is the merger of corporate and state interests.
3: Yeah, he was the architect and he knew.
0: he absolutely did.
3: I just have to say, it's... the NDAs have to be... Also, let's talk about all the tax exemptions they get for all the equipment they put in these things.
0: Oh, yeah. Yeah.
3: And it's permanent.
0: All not just depreciation, but they're getting special deductions as well. And in some cases, they're getting tax abatements. You know, it's just all together. You don't pay any taxes. In some cases, they're even getting free land. Susan, thank you. Thank you very much. I share your outrage. I get it. Thank you. Speaking the truth to multinational corporations and the Republican toadies would really rather you didn't know. I'll be right back with you. Raymond in Arcata, California. Hey, Raymond, what's on your mind today?
4: Just the NDA comment that was just made, discussing those, made me think of something. It made me also think of what they say you can say on air and what you can't say on air. Like, you can't say bad words, cuss words on air,
0: thank you.
4: But on air, you can go out and say hateful things about people and it's just the double standard is just crazy. But anyway, that's not why I called.
0: Yeah, this is a throwback to our era of prudery. But yeah, so
4: yeah,
0: to your topic.
4: I mean, if you say the F word on air, what harm does that really do?
0: Yeah.
4: I understand it offends people, but does it cause people to go out there and harm other people?
0: No, but there are hosts on the air on actual radio stations who are saying things that are inciting people to violence, and in fact did on January 6th. But you said that's not what you called about.
4: Yeah, yeah. So I called about what I think Trump is going to do with this election and after the election. I honestly believe that he's really manipulating us in a way that it's causing us to lose focus on what he's really doing. He's saying all these things about Democratic states, elections in Democratic states. And I sincerely believe he's really focusing on the Republican states in the sense that it's in these Republican states, 5,000 troops in D.C.
0: Mm-hmm.
4: And maybe, you know, most people might think I'm crazy, but in my, I mean...
0: Well, he's fencing off Lafayette Square now across from the White House, too. I mean, you know, this is where people have been protesting literally since the John Adams presidency. And, you know, it's like, you know, protest central, and he's fencing it off. He's getting ready. He's getting ready for some sort of major move in November or perhaps January. There's no doubt in my mind.
4: And I sincerely, like I stated, I really believe we need to start focusing on the red states where not that we should lose focus on protecting our elections and our voting in blue states and Democrat, but I, you know, it's the red states where he has the power to actually do it.
0: Yeah, it would be interesting to have this conversation with Greg Palast, you know, because he did the state by state analysis. And I don't recall, I know that many of the red states, Georgia is, you know, is the classic example. That's where he made, that's what he made the movie Vigilantes Inc. about, when Georgia legalized mass voter purges by citizens, individual citizens. So, you know, this one woman.
4: Even those folks in Georgia now are saying, oh, we had free and fair elections in 2020, 2024 in Georgia. No, you didn't.
0: Yeah. No, they threw hundreds of thousands of people off the voting rolls.
4: Trump's effort doesn't mean they were fair.
0: Yeah.
4: You know, just because they, no, we can't find those votes, you know, because it wasn't just as, you know, as, yeah. But that's what I think is going to happen. It's going to be a military takeover. It's going to use the National Guard in red states and in Washington, D.C. And that's what I think the plan is the route he's going to take.
0: Well, let's hope not. But it appears to me that all the indicators are there. They've got the concentration camps ready. They've got the masked, unaccountable police ready. They've got the he's got the military thing set up. You know, he's blocking off the White House. Yeah, I get it. He's building his bunker. Raymond, thank you. Thank you for the call. Jane in Limerick, Maine. Hey, Jane, what's on your mind today?
5: What's on my mind is about the data centers.
0: Mm-hmm.
5: Who owns them? People are investing in them. The people investing in them should be the ones who pay the electric bill.
0: Yeah.
5: Why are they making the neighborhoods where they put it pay for the electric bills and the water bills?
0: It's this thing called supply and demand, Jane. When the supply of something decreases or the demand for something increases, the price of that thing goes up. You know, if suddenly everybody wanted to buy, you know, tomatoes, because there was a fad on tomatoes, the price of tomatoes would go up. So what's happening is these big AI companies are building these data centers around the country that consume massive amounts of electricity. And that electricity consumption is driving up, you know, has driven up demand for electricity. So the power companies that are supplying the electricity are saying, okay, we're going to raise our prices. It's a pretty straightforward process.
5: But why do the people have to pay that bill? Why don't the owners of the data center pay the bill?
0: Well, they are paying.
5: Building,
0: they are paying for the electricity. Just like you and I do. The difference is that, they absolutely are. The difference is that, most big companies, they can buy electricity at wholesale, and you and I can't. We have to buy it at retail. So what happens is the power companies cut deals with big consumers of electricity to supply it to them at a discount. And, you know, those discounts can be substantial. They vary from literally from town to town. So, you know, that's what's going on.
5: Yeah, well, just like so many things going on, the people are just being hung out to dry.
0: Yep, yep.
5: And months ago, they were saying prices are so high, prices are so unaffordable.
0: No, I
5: and
0: totally
5: every
0: get it.
5: Week it gets steps up.
0: Yep.
5: You get more and more. I mean, there's going to be 80% of people out on the sidewalk, I'm afraid.
0: That's actually the trend that we've been seeing now ever since the housing crisis of 2008, ever since the Bush crash. And, you're absolutely right. Yes. Jane, thank you for the call. You identified a real problem, and there's not an easy solution for it yet. But thank you. Carol in Minneapolis. Hey, Carol, what's up?
6: I am very concerned. I just got this from Max 26 on Blue Sky from Ukraine. that FBI Director Kash Patel is planning a visit to Russia in mid-October with stops in Moscow and St. Petersburg, according to Politico. And the trip is expected to include meetings with hosted by the FSB, Russia's main security agency, and I just want your comments on that and what your thoughts are.
0: Well, the worst possible interpretation of this, and there's no evidence for this, this would just be suspicion, is that he's going over to coordinate with Putin interference in the American election. We know that, you know, Putin altered, not by altering votes, but by, you know, bombing social media, basically, altered the 2016 election and tried to do it with the 2020 and 2024 elections. You know, it might be for some other reason. There's members of Congress who are asking. Nobody has so far has said what these meetings are going to be all about. It could just be that Kash Patel wants to take his girlfriend on a nice vacation and thinks that Russia would be a great place to see because, hey, Russia loves Trump. I don't know. But that's all I know about it, Carol. I think that's all anybody knows about it so far. And, you know, we'll see. Stay tuned on this one because some Democratic members of Congress are starting to raise hell about this. So it is worth being concerned about. Carol, thank you. Paul in Ambler, Pennsylvania. Hey, Paul, what's up?
7: Hi, Tom. I wanted to talk about the evidence for the direction where things are headed politically. Despite the bad news, there's also, this isn't a prediction of the future, but there's a lot of positive developments. Mm-hmm. In Pennsylvania, as of the end of June, the Democrats who were registered to vote have increased by 25,000. The Republicans have lost 5,000.
0: Oh, that's
7: so
0: interesting.
7: And
0: at the same time, John Fetterman is thinking about becoming a Republican. How's that going to work?
7: Well, you know,
0: is he just giving up?
7: I think he had a stroke. I think a lot of that is attributed to, you know, what happened to him physiologically.
0: Yeah.
7: But I don't want to go into that. I don't think he's an indication of much of anything other than a personal tragedy.
0: Yeah.
7: But the evidence of 25,000 people increasing the amount of registered Democrats is a tangible, observable, and measurable event. The other thing is the state was also told and warned and threatened by the DOJ to turn over the voter rolls. And Governor, Shapiro, said, no, you're not getting them. So despite the fact that Trump is demanding this and asking for that and intimidating this, and people who say no don't wind up with tanks on their doors, you know, despite, again, some conversations to the contrary. So he also has the person who's in charge of elections in the state. I think I mentioned this to you before, but it bears repeating. His name's Schmidt. He was the only Republican on the Philadelphia Election Commission, and he was taken along with Shapiro to Harrisburg when he got installed and made him the head of the Department of State, which runs the elections. And he was crucified by the MAGA Republicans for his unwillingness to play ball with the corrupt vote scamming that was going on. So while he's a Republican and he hasn't changed his party, plenty of Republicans aren't insane. That's all I got to say.
0: Huh.
7: And I think that's being borne out by the registration.
0: Yeah.
7: The other thing I wanted to point out, there's a lot of concern about Trump throwing a monkey wrench into all the alternative energy. China, as of June also, for the last 18 months, has installed in solar panels alone, nothing else, just solar panels, 300 gigawatts of installed power generation.
0: Right, that's billions of watts. Yeah,
7: that's the equivalent of 300 nuclear power plants. That's more than 3.5 times the size of the nuclear power fleet of the United States. And Pennsylvania and Illinois, we're the two biggest states for nuclear power plants. Between the both of us, we've got like almost 20.
0: Wow.
7: America has fallen off. We used to have over 110, 120. We have like maybe 90 left. It takes them a decade to build one nuclear power plant.
0: Right.
7: So anybody who's on the right who thinks that data centers are all going to have their own personal nuclear power plant is crazy. These are very sophisticated, tough-to-build construction projects, and we have zero experience. We might have built one in the last 40 years. There's not enough concrete and construction workers to build out a nuclear fleet in America. I don't think there's enough money in the world to pay for it either.
0: But the solar
7: panels alone is easy. It's cheap.
0: Yeah, I agree. And the other thing that is leading us toward a possible bursting of the AI bubble, and that I think is going to have a huge effect on this. I don't know if you caught the news, but China just rolled out another open source AI product that you can install on your computer or phone, and it just uses your own computing power, and it does what AI does. And there's now discussion among the AI industry in the United States about banning these open source products. And, you know, of course, I don't think they should be banned. I think that's called competition. But when low-cost open source AI products become widely available, it's going to blow up the industry. Not to mention Moore's Law with regard to the hardware. I mean, you know, now NVIDIA is talking about they've got a second generation chip that's half the size of the old chips and uses half the power. And, you know, when that gets rolled out, you know, your data centers can be half the size that they are now. And it's just there's a lot of disruption coming, I guess, is what I'm saying, Paul, in my mind.
7: Yeah, I agree with you. The strategy of Trump and the big oil industry and anybody else that's filthy rich is they want to keep things as medieval and backward as possible.
0: Yeah.
7: Because that's what the profits are.
0: Yeah, exactly.
7: The Wall Street hedge people love ridiculously overexpensive capital improvements because they can make fees off of it.
0: Yeah, absolutely.
7: And,
0: yeah.
7: And also keep competition from entering.
0: Yep. Yep. Well said. Paul, thank you. Thanks for the call. Stick around. Tony in Buffalo, New York. Hey, Tony, what's on your mind today?
8: Well, Tom, I'm always thinking of you because of your knowledge and wisdom.
0: Well, thank you.
8: First of all, let's talk about one thing. None of this stuff that's going on with Trump taking them should have occurred to begin with. This airplane, we should never have been allowed to come to the United States.
0: Oh, it's an obvious bribe.
8: Don't the people in this country read the Constitution?
0: Well,
8: Article 1 says that a president is to be given compensation, his pay, and that's it.
0: Yep.
8: No emoluments from foreign or domestic places. That emoluments mean gifts.
0: Yep.
8: The highest gift that they were told Obama he could get was $25.
0: Yeah.
8: And I never will forget that. Now, Rachel Maddow spoke on her show about DOGE and its results. Did you see that segment?
0: Yeah.
8: Then you realize we have a forest fire in northwestern, is it Minnesota, burning up all of thousands of acres of land. We have a measles epidemic in the United States for the first time in 35 years.
0: Yeah.
8: We have the number of cases doubling that of which we've had in the last 25 years. We have all kinds of things as a result of DOGE. But guess what? Who gets blamed for it? The left.
0: Yeah. Well, what she forgot to mention was that the major accomplishment of DOGE was that there were 34, as I recall, federal agencies that were investigating Elon Musk or his companies, that he was facing the potential for billions of dollars in fines, perhaps losing some of his companies, perhaps even criminal prosecution, and that every single one of those investigations was shut down because DOGE went in and shut down the agencies or fired the people who were investigating Elon Musk. I think that was the real agenda, frankly.
8: Right. Well, you
0: in
8: realize
0: exchange for his
8: they're going to take and vote upon that the person to replace the woman that was fired by the president to be the director, the gentleman from the Southern District of New Hampshire, of New York, law section. He couldn't even say that the president was elected. Our past president was elected. Remember that?
0: Yeah, Jay, what's his name? Yeah.
8: So I want to ask you a question about something. They're claiming that we have our, that the left is now communist. I just saw a couple of shows this morning. They're saying that the left is a communist organization. But do you realize that the Democrats have one half of the money in their kitty to run an election?
0: Well, the Republicans are right now sitting on $210 million in the RNC, and Trump is sitting on $400 million in his super PAC, and the Democratic Party, the DNC, is $2 million in debt. That's a bit of a difference.
8: That's right. Yeah, and so how can you run proper elections when you don't have the funds to support your candidates?
0: I know.
8: But did you see the debate in Michigan?
0: No.
8: So-called debate. The woman says that she's all in favor of help for the American people. She takes money from all of those insurance companies.
0: Yeah, I know. I know. It's. I just mentioned that. Tony, thank you for the call. My op-ed today, my daily take over at HartmanReport.com, is titled, If This Is Communism, Then Teddy Roosevelt Was a Communist. The new grift from Trump is to call Democrats communists, right? And even to say, oh, and maybe they should be deported or put in prison. And meanwhile, at the same time that this is going on, there's kind of an open war breaking out in the Democratic Party between the progressive faction, which wants to actually do things that are agreed to by about 70% of the American population, certainly is 80-90% of the Democratic base. And the old corporate faction, the corporate, you know, the kind of on the take Democrats, who are saying, no, wait a minute, slow down, you know, we can't pick on these nasty corporations. It's the most recent example is in Michigan. Abdul El Sayed is running against Haley Stevens in the primary, the two principal candidates in the primary there. El Sayed is a public health official who has spent his entire career working for and toward Medicare for All. He literally wrote a book called Medicare for All and A Citizen's Guide. And Haley Stevens, on the other hand, takes money from big corporations and doesn't want Medicare for All. And so Gretchen Whitmer, the governor of the state of Michigan, weighed into this yesterday or perhaps the day before and said that this was the first day of early voting in the primary, and said that she's going to support Haley Stevens. Now, Gretchen Whitmer's father was the former president of Blue Cross Blue Shield of Michigan. So, you know, you kind of get that. But it's getting weirder than that. First of all, you've got the media that is just like, it has just gone bizarre, right? I mean, this is Dana Bash on Sunday was interviewing Hakeem Jeffries. And she opened by saying, and I quote, by the way, your party is fighting over whether the path back to the majority runs through the center or the activist left who want to defund the police, abolish ICE, end aid to Israel, and have open borders. Now, really? Do you know any elected Democrats who say we should have open borders? I mean, I literally don't know of a single one. Maybe there's one out there someplace. Do you know any Democrats, elected Democrats right now, who are, you know, legitimate people and candidates running for public office who are saying that we should just end policing in the United States? We should defund the police? I get it. There were some people who were pissed off after George Floyd was murdered who kind of embraced that phrase, but it was in a very nuanced way. But this is crazy. I mean, when a real educated, credentialed reporter can't distinguish between a teenager with a TikTok account or a Looney Tunes narcissist at the DSA and a real Democrat or an actual progressive Democrat, things are really grim. Or maybe Dana, you know, is just early sucking up to the Allisons. I don't know. But, you know, things have not been made better. The co-chair of the DSA went on Fox News this week and called for a bunch of stupid policies like abolishing the United States Senate, ending national borders, shutting down all of our prisons. And, yeah, Republicans are pounding on this. I mean, the right-wing media is all over this right now. Oh, this is what the Democrats want. No, the DSA is not the Democratic Party. And even Democratic candidates who embrace what you could call democratic socialism, small d, small s, are not endorsing the DSA or their positions. I realize, you know, Mamdani was on their ticket, but, you know, that's about as far as it goes. There's not, you know, as I said, there's not a single Democrat who's called for open borders. So let's set the record straight. What is it that progressive Democrats actually are calling for? And I would argue that every single one of these things that I'm going to share with you are actually the radical middle. They're actually something that are positions that are embraced by the majority of Americans and the vast majority of Democrats. That we should have the right to unionize. That Social Security should be solid. That it should, you know, that it should pay enough to live modestly on. That Medicare should cover our expenses and cost less. That every American citizen should be able to vote without a hassle. That we should have rational gun control laws like every other developed country in the world. That it's crazy that one man owns more wealth than the bottom half of America. You know, and so we should bring back the 90% top income tax rate on the morbidly rich. That we should do something about climate change and, you know, the pollution of our atmosphere by the fossil fuel industry. That we should let young people go to college for free or at very low cost. Like back in the 60s when you could go to college, you know, I went to two different schools and paid for it by pumping gas at the Esso station and working as a dishwasher at Bob's Big Boy across the street. You could do that back then. You know, health care should be a right, not a privilege. We should break up the massive monopolies so that we produce space for small businesses again in America. That every person in America should be free to practice their religion or no religion, like Thomas Paine. You know, like the Constitution says. The people should be judged, hired, and promoted based on the quality of their minds and their work and their integrity, not the color of their skin, like the Trump administration wants to do. That women should have the same rights and privileges as men and be free to live their lives without discrimination or harassment. You know, from the boardroom to the workplace to the doctor's office, that our queer brothers and sisters should have the same rights and privileges as everybody else. That America is a nation of immigrants and that we should have comprehensive immigration reform. We should have a system that works. That ICE should be reformed, should be professional, should wear badges, should not cover their faces, that they don't need to look like an invading army. And that it's completely insane that five corrupt Republicans on the Supreme Court would say that corporations are persons and money is the same thing as free speech, which is why Democrats think Citizens United needs to be overturned. I mean, these are basically the progressive positions. And they're not crazy and they're not communism. And you know, I think it's the Democratic Party has had a messaging problem, a branding problem for some time. The Republicans understand branding. Trump is a genius at branding. It's the one thing he knows how to do. He's been doing it his whole life. And the Democrats are just really struggling with this. A, I think we need new leadership in the party. But B, you know, this war between the corporate Democrats and the progressive Democrats, we got to work this out. Brenda in Two Harbors, Minnesota. Hey, Brenda, what's on your mind today?
9: Hi, Tom. Trump 2028 and Michael Wolff's book, Fire and Fury.
0: Right.
9: Well, I'm just going to read this from page 69 in the beautiful book. Is in a joint decision by the couple, Jared and Ivanka had made an earnest deal between themselves. If sometime in the future the time came, she would be the one to run for president. Or the first one of them to take the shot.
0: Wow.
9: The first woman president Ivanka entertained would not be Hillary Clinton. It would be Ivanka Trump. So when Bannon giggle about Trump 2028, I'm like...
0: They're not talking about Donald.
9: Ivanka.
0: Yeah.
9: Because nobody's talking about that. She does have an empire state of mind.
0: Yeah.
9: Look at all that Jared and her learned while they were in the White House and what they're doing now.
0: Oh, and they're worth like $10 billion now. I mean, it's just amazing.
9: Sometimes it feels like Trump amnesia syndrome. People just don't remember all of the stuff that's going on and that has happened.
0: That's true.
9: And I just want to say one last thing. Ben Winkler, this is the plan, how to end America's meltdown and save democracy.
0: Mm-hmm.
9: It's K. came out, he was on The Daily Show with Jon Stewart.
0: Yeah, he was on this show 3 or 4 days ago. Yeah.
9: Thank you. Yeah, so it's just things like that that, I mean, I love the books, and there are things that I remember that it's like, wait a minute, nobody's talking about this.
0: Yeah, no, Ben's a good guy. I've known Ben for years. Met him in Wisconsin when I went over there years ago. And he's a good guy. He's very, very smart. He's very dynamic. I endorsed him. I publicly endorsed him for DNC chair over Ken Martin. And I think time has proven me right. But we'll see.
9: Yes. Yes, definitely. Thank you so much.
0: Thank you, Brenda. Good to hear from you. Alan in San Diego. Hey, Alan, what's on your mind today?
10: All right. Did you hear about that 2 weeks ago? There was a bomb. The U.S. blew up another boat down in the Caribbean Ocean, and they had like 39 people on there, and like 36 people survived. And what happened is that the U.S., the military, went down there, got them, tortured them, you know, and did something else to them. And then there was somebody in the government down there was trying to question them, you know, and interview them, and her and her sister wound up getting killed down there.
0: How did I miss this story? Where could I find this, Alan?
10: This was on Democracy Now! Today.
0: Huh. Okay. I'll have to check the website today. I didn't catch your newscast this morning.
10: Yeah. And also, too, did you see, Wolf Blitzer? He is very brave, the way he took a stand at the White House dinner and said what he said. Because, see, Trump, he was squirming in his chair like crazy. Yeah. You know, when he was talking about the Epstein files and everything.
0: Yeah.
10: And also, too, on a lighter note, are you a Portland Trailblazer fan?
0: I don't follow sports. I'm sorry, Alan.
10: I mean, they're
0: a local team, so I'm all for them, but I just don't follow sports.
10: Okay, they got this new guy named John Morant. He's going to be playing at this season. He came from Memphis.
0: Oh, interesting.
10: And also, yeah, he's good. He's very good, you know. But this is one more thing. Do you think the FBI out of Robert Mueller, if he was still alive and still running the FBI today, do you think that they would have been on top of that Savannah Guthrie mother's case?
0: I don't know. That's one of those things that's so hard to know. It looks like it was, you know, well, I mean, I guess just nobody really knows what happened with that. It's a tragedy.
10: Yeah, it is, you know, because I think that because Cash Patel, it's like he's lagging behind everything to me.
0: You know, first of all, the FBI has lost a lot of agents, you know, because of the loyalty tests and stuff. Secondly, an awful lot of FBI agents have been assigned away from real crime to help ICE, you know, to support ICE immigration operations. So, you know, we'll see. Alan, thanks for the call. And thank you for being with us today. We'll be back tomorrow, same time, same place. In the meantime, don't forget, democracy is not a spectator sport. It requires all of us. That includes you. So get out there, get active, tag your day. Have a great afternoon. Be good to yourself and the folks around you. Stay safe. Eat your veggies, get your exercise, and I'll catch up with you tomorrow.

Hello and welcome to Background Briefing, available 24/7 at backgroundbriefing.org. I'm Ian Masters, and today we'll examine a number of stories and issues in the news.